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0: Well, hello and welcome to Monday Packed Lunch. Every Monday at noon on Radio Adelaide, we bring you a delicious and nourishing hour of the best stories and interviews chosen from local radio made every week here on unceded Kaurna Yurta land and anywhere else that we can find. My name is Nikki Page. Very glad to have you tuned in with us today on whatever format. And I hope you can stay with me and Nora Fay for the next hour of goodies. Nora, as the music expert, could you tell us what you've planned for our music today?
1: Yes, certainly, Nikki. We've got Ionics, Emily Warramara, Adam Briggs in collaboration with Dwayne Everett-Smith and Jeffrey Grimmel Unipingu, and finally William and his mother Del May Barton.
0: So if you know any of those artists, the music choice might give you a hint of our theme for today. Yes, it is NAIDOC week. And seems to me it's time, every NAIDOC week, to step back and do some listening. So I have a couple of stories featuring First Nations voices exclusively. Some you might know, others maybe not at all, almost certainly not at all. Emily Warramara's music is often on our playlist, but I think you'll find her conversation with Wiradjuri artist and musician Jia Jia Dare raises new insights. And we will also hear more from an excellent podcast series made with some of the 80 women in the Darwin Correctional Centre. They call the series Bird's Eye View because, quote, we wanted to shake things up and give people a new perspective on who we are. And to follow that, Nora and I will take on the challenging task of two white women discussing what it's like working with First Nations people in Australia. In particular, Nora has a great deal of experience, even in the Darwin justice system. So stay tuned to hear that.

There's a good news theme, and living in a city dominated by the media either owned or influenced by Murdoch, I am very happy to rely on the local in Daly, where I first heard about some disgusting comments by Corey Bernardi about Ghana language signage. I'm just going to see if I can stop that music because we don't want that anymore. Okay. So, in Daly is where I first heard about some disgusting comments by Corey Bernardi of the One Nation Party about Ghana language signage at Adelaide University. So I was very, very glad to see that that was followed not only by a rejection of that by the Vice-Chancellor, but some news that Adam Goods has a new gig at our old/new university. He is the inaugural First Nations Ambassador. I don't think I need to tell anyone who Adam Goods is. He believes that Indigenous Australians are, quote, the most researched people in Australia. It's always somebody else asking the questions, and it will be really great for us at our university if we can create more PhD students and create more Indigenous researchers. Goods is an Adjinamutna Naranga man born in Wallaroo who frequently called out racism in his 15 years with the Sydney Swans. But he says he also wants to be known for helping First Nations people attend school and university and, quote again, having some of the biggest cohorts of First Nations people graduating from a university that the country has seen. We know that we have to create changes within universities, not only as institutions, but as it looks and feels on the ground for our people. Since I retired from my other career, I made a clear decision to only operate in places where I can make a positive difference. And me taking this role as the First Nations Ambassador, I can see that can have a massive impact on the university. And not only from a policy and strategy point of view, but physically on the ground. Interestingly, this is not totally new territory to Adam Goods. He set up the Gove Foundation to support primary and high school Indigenous students, along with Ghana Narangiri Narunga man Michael O'Loughlin. They have an office here in South Australia.

0: Yes, and that was Emily Warramurra singing about mining on her in her first language, on her homeland, Groote Eylandt, and about the destruction of the seabeds and the cultural songlines. And if you've ever been to Groote Eylandt, you don't have to go very far. Even from the airport, you see all of that mining and those big trucks that whiz past you. So, yeah, a song about what's happening up there in Groote.
1: Hey, I'm Hannah.
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1: We are Little May. 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
0: 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We can't possibly do it without you. Let's continue with our NAIDOC week edition of Monday Pack Lunch by dropping in on a conversation with Emily Warramurra, the Indigenous Australian Filipino singer and songwriter who you just heard. She won the 2024 ARIA Award for Best Adult Contemporary Album, making her the first Indigenous woman to ever win this category. But here, Emily is talking on the Decolonize podcast with producer Jar Jar Dare.
7: Like, when we are together, we are such a beautiful people. Like, I feel so full when we're together. This perception of us that's, you know, due to the invasion and the colonisation and oppression that then creates, like, what looks like anger because we are trying to get back to our
8: roots. That's right, get back to our roots. And if you just, like, let us be. Just let us be, man. Like, you know, the amount of hubbub and noise that is so unnecessary. It's like, if you gave us the money, if you gave us the time, if you gave us the appropriate respect, imagine if you fuel a plant with oil, it dies, right? If you fuel a plant with water, it thrives. So what's the definition of oil? That whole greed, that anger, that fucking ego. Most importantly, this ego, the self. Because I get real deep, hey? Like, I'm such an Aquarian.
7: Well, there's two of us sitting here. Who knows where we're going to go? We've just sort of done a circle here back to talking about invasion and colonisation being an ongoing violent act. Like, when you said if we could just be left to be, the healing that would actually be happening would be amazed, like at such a speed. But every day is that hustle of just trying to survive this ongoing invasion. And I still feel like that is really quite invisible to most, like, non-Indigenous people.
8: 100%. And it's just pure ignorance. Like, at this point, when I meet someone and they're, like, shook about stolen, I'm like, well, they're shook about this massacre, like, this that happened, and it's like, bro, this is the reality of what our ancestors went through. And we've got to keep in mind that, I think, sis, like, when it comes to us. We're all connected. We're all connected through the song lines that run through this land and run through the seas, run through the trees and every little living thing that here. We all had a song for every little thing. And I think that that's the most sacred part and the most beautiful part about being in this industry amongst amazing First Nations mob, is that we're doing and practicing what our ancestors have done for thousands and thousands and thousands and thousands and thousands and thousands of years. 60,000 plus, if you put that in time span, that we're older than the pyramids of Giza. We're older than fucking the Roman Empire. But which history do we know more about? And I think that that comes with, you know, coming back to that connection and talking about how we can decolonize the space, is non-Indigenous people need to just listen, hold space, listen. Don't interrupt us when we got something to say, because what we're saying is from an experience that is true. What we're saying is it's from an experience that is our own and that is lived. But we as mob, we're all connected. And the pain that we feel up in WA where they're mining, they feel it down here too. The pain that I'm feeling for these mob who are getting their trees torn down at the rainforest down here, my mob's feeling that too. But connection, yeah, 100%. The connection is where it's at and it's needed at the moment, especially with what's happening all across this world. You know, what's happening over to our brothers and sisters in Palestine, West Papua, over in Africa, in Mexico, South America. We all feel that.
7: Yeah, and like you said, and because we're connected, isn't it? I was just like sitting here just really feeling.
8: Mm-hmm.
7: And I was like, that kind of is the power that we actually have as mob, I mean, as anybody, but particularly with that 60, 80,000 plus years of DNA ancestry coming through us, is that ability to connect that deep. And I feel like that's really the whole aim of the colony, is that thing of disconnection, because if we're disconnected, they can control us. But when we're connected, they can't touch us. I guess that kind of like touches then on sovereignty for me. What is, I mean, this word, I feel like more and more is being used.
8: It's a word that gets thrown around very easily. I think for me, sovereignty is obviously self, like ownership of self. But my sovereignty is country. That's where my heart and myself is. Making sure that there's a planet for my future to live on, so that they can continue practicing culture and dancing and singing and speaking language and loving, most importantly, loving.
7: Words is, because I think when the word sovereign is used, sometimes there's people looking to the government or the colony, and I, yeah, personally keep coming back to going like, there's no place for them in our sovereignty.
8: Yeah, that's not made for us. That was never for us. It's like this music industry. It was never for us. We're coloured stones. Uncle Bunalori, how many times has he gone touring? You know, they beat Michael Jackson on the chart. They beat Bee Gees on the charts. We can't forget that.
7: Oh, I love that you're throwing that in there, sis. That's deadly.
8: Yeah, we can't forget our elders who have accomplished things. We're not the first to do some things, but we got to remember who paved the way for us to be here to do this.
7: Yeah, big respects.
8: And that's the legacy, you know, that they're leaving. But also we are the conduits, like, you know, they're channeling and we're coming through. We're the next generation coming through now. And I see so much growth and wisdom and love and power in this next bunch of, like, artists that are coming out. But I also see a sense of confusion, because this industry, just like the government, was never made for us to be in. They don't know how to handle us. Sometimes we're just too much.
7: It's been coming up a little bit, commodifying culture. Where is that line? Do you know, where is it that we're sharing story that's healing? You know, the healing is all of us now. You know, there's trauma in everybody, because there's trauma in the land. So we're in this together. But when we sort of look at it in the industry, it's such a fine line, isn't it? Where we keep our culture sacred and where we share and then where we're commodifying.
8: Yeah, and I think that that's where it's at. It comes back again to ticking those boxes. And I felt that, you know, I felt a bit weird when I'm doing stuff and I'm like, hey, like, I reckon Uncle Joe Gaia's song would be cool here. What's this blackfella to you? Like, what's an Aboriginal person to you? Because the definition isn't the same, bro. It's totally different to what you know and to what I know, because your perception is viewed from Channel 7, from Channel 9, from Channel 10, from all these media, from your grandparents, from your neighbours, you know? Like, the perception is totally different.
7: And I guess that's where there's so many facets to this that I do value us being in that industry at the same time. Do you know, where we're able to be sharing other facets other than the angry black woman or, do you know, the angry black fella?
8: Yeah, 100%. Like, representation, sis, it matters.
7: 100, hey.
8: It truly does, because that just inspires. This beautiful sacred connection that we have when we see each other and when we're walking, we're like, oh, you love, you just know. Your spirit just knows, and it's that automatic solidarity, but it's that automatic love you've got for each other, because you know that you're in a place where you don't feel safe. But when you see another person, another mob in the room or another mob in the space, you're like, all right, cool. I know that because we have this shared alliance and allegiance, but also this ancestral friendship, we're going to be right.
7: That's that deep connection that we have that, you know, I think is so layered and known to us.
8: Mm.
7: You know, that can't always easily be translated either.
8: 100%, yeah. Like, it's real beautiful. There's so much joy when we all get together and laugh and have fun. And even when we're talking about the bad things, at the end we're laughing because we're like, this is so normal. And that's, like, it's pretty messed up. Pretty messed up. But trauma, man, that whole trauma, it plays around, but we somehow make it bring light into the conversations. And I think that that's really beautiful. There's this balance.
7: Yeah, I think our humour is like something that, yeah, I mean, I think that got our mob through all sorts of things, like even pre-invasion, you know, just the challenges that exist. I'm touching my heart as I'm saying it. Like, it just makes me feel so full.
8: Yeah, it makes you feel lovely.
0: Emily Wurramara, speaking with Wiradjuri artist and musician Jaja Dare on their podcast. It's called Decolonize. I first met Jaja when she ran an art gallery in Corn. She's totally a creative herself, and learned about the great website InDigiTube, another of their projects. And Jaja is currently a fellow at Regional Arts Australia. We'll continue our NAIDOC Week show with another First Nations track.
2: Yes, we have Adam Briggs, a wonderful rapper, along with Everett Smith and Gurumal, with that wonderful NAIDOC song, The Children Came Back.

0: Wonderful and heart-lifting song, The Children Came Back. It's described by Adam Briggs as a commemoration of Indigenous Australians who have triumphed despite Australian government oppressive policies, such as cultural assimilation and those that ordered removal of children from Aboriginal families. He further says the song is an effort to encourage reconciliation between First Nations people and non-Indigenous people. It's a history lesson, a monologue, a celebration and an education all in one song.
1: What a beautiful song, and of course it's such a tribute to the original writer, Archie Roach. I was just saying off mic, when that song first hit the airwaves, God, decades and decades ago, it was just simply Archie's voice telling his own story. But we weren't hearing enough of that kind of content. And now, what a beautiful job Briggs has done, Briggs and team have done with that one. Now we're going to hear a little bit of Bird's Eye View. It's a podcast created with women inside the Darwin Correctional Centre. As they say, we called it Bird's Eye View because we wanted to shake things up and give people a new perspective on who we are. Here is some of episode one of the podcast series, and you are going to hear from some of the women inside Sector 4.
2: Just a quick heads up that this podcast contains material that may be confronting, especially for survivors of trauma.
3: Aboriginal and Torres Strait people are advised
4: that the following story may contain the names and voices
3: of people who passed away.
5: This is jail. Everyone swears. If you don't like swearing, turn down the volume.
6: I couldn't do anything to get a shot right now, basically. It's really, really powerful. You don't need sex when you're on it because you've got it. It becomes your best friend. It becomes your lover. It becomes your brother, your sister, whatever. Your parents. It becomes everything you're missing in your life. Like, without the drugs, I would have no stories. I would have nothing. Like, you know, the drugs make me who I am today. Take the drugs away from me and you take, like, everything away from me. All my stories, all my confidence, all my, yeah, everything. If I was responsible for somebody having their first hit of heroin or morphine or something, I would hate myself because, I mean, the person who gave me mine, they've got no conscience, obviously, but, you know, it is something that you can never go back from. Like, once you've had your first shot and you love it, there's no going back.
7: When I was about 5 or 6, I came home from school one day and grew up. People were sitting in the lounge room having cones and someone said to me, "Here, come here. You want one of these? You're a big kid now." And handed me a bong made out of a barbecue sauce bottle. Had my first cone. Made me all crazy. All spaced out and stuff. All smashed out of my head. My whole life I've always had to watch out who's coming from behind, looking over my shoulder to see who's on my back, what's coming for me. You know, whether it be child protection or whatever. I remember this one time and I'm touching a scar on my head instantly as soon as I think about this day. I heard him coming then. My heart sank. I knew I was dead. I fucking wanted the ground that swallow me. I wanted to die in that moment. I think I was 13. Fucking picked me up, smashed me into my bed. It was just punching me and punching me and punching me. And I was like in the fetal position, curled up. And then I've got this box. I've got a box thing. And it's a metal box, and I called it my keep safe box. I had nothing in there, like, there was nothing in there. He's picked it up, and it's got a lock on it. He's like, "Where's the key?" I'm like, "I don't know. I don't have it." And I remember seeing his arm cock back and his face, like his facial expression, he was so angry. And he's just pegged it at me. And it's hit my head and blood's just started spurting everywhere. And then I started getting in trouble because I was bleeding and I wanted attention. Us kids had to go to a foster home every weekend. So, and me and my brother, we hated these foster homes because some of the shit that happened in these foster homes, fuck man, like, well, I guess you could imagine how bad a foster home could be. My brother copped the most of it. He never spoke about it before he died. I feel so guilty about that, but because I watched it and I never spoke to him about it. And my brother always tried to protect me from everything. He was such a good big brother. He was my world.

0: My mother wasn't in my life at this time. Like, my dad, every time I was in trouble, "You're exactly like your mother." And I used to think, oh, yeah, that's a good thing. But my dad thought it was the most horrible thing in the world, like, to be exactly like my mother. All I wanted to be was like my mother. All I wanted to be was with my mother. Yeah, so we went up to this place where he heard that she was living, Bribey Island. We were at the back of the fish and chip shop. It was packed, school holidays. I said to my dad, "Dad, is that my mum?" No, like, no photos of my mum or anything. And just no idea. But I've seen this lady and I'm like, "That's my mum." I've, like, climbed through everyone's legs, put my hands, on, like, my arms folded on the counter and my face down on top of my arms. I said, "Hello, mum." And she looked at me and she mustn't have heard me properly. She goes, "Hello, little girl. What's your name?" And I'm like, "Renee." And she's like, "Renee." And she screamed at the top of her voice and she's just flipped the counter, grabbed me up in her arms, and it was the happiest moment of my life. I just remember eating chips, sitting on mum's lap, not wanting to let go. They worked it all out that us kids were coming up to live with mum for a little while.
1: This telephone call is being made from the Darwin Correctional Center. The call is being recorded and may be monitored. If you do not wish to receive this call, hang up your phone now. Call has been accepted.
0: Hello, Mum. Oh. All right, well, then I'll let you go, Mum. All right, love you. Yeah, that's cool. All right. All right, Mum. Good to hear ya. Love ya. Bye. I never really cried till I was 34, 37 now. But I'd never really cried. I'd cried when I read my brother's eulogy. I cried the day I got the biggest flogging in the world. But before that, I'd always been taught, if you cry, you're weak. You're showing your weakness. But then, yeah, as I grew older, I realised I do need to cry. I've got so much to cry about. And now I will cry at the drop of a hat. You tell me your kitten died and I'll start fucking crying, man. I may glorify it the way I'm describing being on drugs, but that's in that moment and it's not worth the heartache and the loss that you suffer in the long run. Lost a lot of friends from drug overdoses. When I'm on the drugs, like when I'm on ice, I think I've got everything together and everything, but I'm really this just really angry person who everyone's just scared to approach because they just don't know if I'm going to flip it or if I'm going to laugh at them. When I'm off the drugs in here, I'm just really happy all the time, happy-go-lucky, and then when I'm on morphine or heroin out there, if I'm not enough, then I'm like cranky because I'm trying to get a shot. The drugs make me angry and you sort of got to look at yourself and realise you got a problem when none of your friends will come near you. Drugs took my freedom. Drugs took my childhood. Drugs have taken my brother. Drugs took my chance at having a normal life, I think. Without drugs, who knows where or what I could have been. I think drugs took my innocence. That was my innocent voice. See, I've still got innocence. I can't say that. No, Gavin. I lost my innocence so young, never got to be a kid. So I think, yeah, now I'm very childlike sometimes. And it's a really annoying habit. You know, I don't realise I'm doing it when I'm doing it until I hear it back on the tape, which I don't normally hear myself taped. It's like, you're what? You're recording me, dog. I'm not you, Mob. Until recently, I was just going to go out and get back on the drugs. I've seen no point in changing, but I guess that's a bit of a cop-out. I make my own choices along the way. I want to work with people who are drug addicts, who are getting smashed up. I want to work with people from the background I come from. I want to work on myself so I can help some people, because if I can stop one person going through what I went through, it'll probably make my life worthwhile.
2: 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The series was sometimes hard going, I read, as we can imagine, but one of the turning points came with funding to incorporate the music of women musicians from across the Northern Territory. Bird's Eye View was run by Story Projects. 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Stay with us on Packed Lunch on Radio Adelaide to hear from my colleague Nora Fay about her own experience working as a civil lawyer with the legal systems in Darwin. And it's a conversation. We'll continue a conversation that began when, I don't know, a couple of months ago, we first played a piece from the Bird's Eye View podcast, and I learnt then the depth of Nora's experience working with First Nations women caught up in the justice system. So I reckon we might all learn a lot from that. But first, Nora, one more music track, hey, before we hit that conversation.
3: Yes, Ionic's a wonderful female Aboriginal vocalist from WA. She grew up mainly in Perth, but her ancestral links are firmly within the East Kimberley.

0: Yes, that was iconic from Western Australia, singing Archie Roach's song, The Mulyawan. It focuses on the Ngarrindjeri people. The Mulyawan is the spirit of the Murray River. And before he died, Archie Roach explained that people may have gotten away from the river, but the Mulyawan will always call you back. He also gave Ionix permission to record this version of his song. He apparently reviewed it a couple of weeks before he died and said yes, absolutely. So she is really, really, really special. She's also an Aboriginal woman who is blind, but a highly talented musician.
1: Very beautiful voice. Very beautiful. Thank you, Nora, for that one. New artist for me and maybe for some of our listeners. Now, let's hear a bit more about your story working with the justice system in Darwin. But perhaps can we start? I understand your story is so different from mine. You grew up in public housing in Darwin in a big family, yeah?
0: Yes.
1: And mixing with Indigenous people and families in Darwin.
0: So I grew up my father was an Irishman and he was a bricklayer and he moved a lot for work. We moved to the Northern Territory when I was in grade two. So my childhood was growing up in Darwin in Rapid Creek. I think one of my strong memories, I think, of growing up was that as a child, you tend to be colour blind. So I was very sporty. So a lot of the time I was playing sports with mainly Indigenous schoolmates. There was a few of us who were non-Indigenous. And I just was in awe of their skills and capability. And I would watch them so closely and learn from them. And I have also memories in particular playing softball of my Indigenous teammates sharing and teaching me these skills and also how to be a bit more tricky with my skills when playing sports.
1: That's a precious gift.
0: They're great memories. Lots of time after school playing sport and in our lunch breaks and so on around school, yeah. So, yeah, we lived in public housing. There was 10 of us. We had 8 children, my mum and my dad, and we lived in public housing that I've revisited a few years back, 3 or 4 years ago,

0: and quite surprised at how small the house is, really. But we all packed in there.
1: You have said to me off air that there was always the sound of talking.
0: Well, yes.
1: Somebody was always chatting with somebody, if, at the very least. Very different, as I say, from me and plenty of other white people. So you ended up, I think maybe, am I right that you have retired now, but the sort of the end of your working life before you hit the radio studio was in the Darwin justice system? So it's relatively fresh, isn't it, that time there?
0: Yeah. I worked as a civil lawyer for the last part of my working life, both up in the Kimberley and also in the Northern Territory. So in the East Kimberley in particular, which I just love. I think people often focus on the West Kimberley and Broome, but I just love the East Kimberley, which is quite different country.
1: It's what community would that be? What?
0: In terms of Indigenous communities, there's a number of different East Kimberley Indigenous communities around there. But our service was in, the legal service I worked for was in Kununurra. So we lived in the town in Kununurra.
1: Yeah. I have heard that that's very beautiful. Yeah. Well, let's have a bit of a testing of this question of what you learnt as a lawyer, and maybe thinking about how your early experience informed that, but what you learned as a lawyer working with First Nations people in the East Kimberley and later in Darwin.
0: I guess if we focus on the, you know, child protection, as a civil lawyer, we worked with a range of areas, including child protection, domestic violence and family law. Also in terms of housing as well, assisting people with housing disputes that might need to go to a tribunal to get an outcome that would secure housing. In terms of child protection, I guess, growing up but also through other work that I did in my adult professional life, I'm highly cognizant of the fact that the government has given Australian institutions authority to remove children from their families for a very long time, you know. So legislation that identified a protectorate, if you like, was a term that we would use or a government official. And so that's very important context. And going and working as a civil lawyer in child protection, that background was always there. On a practical level, the laws are different in different jurisdictions, but basically it allows the state to intervene and take a child or children into care, a term that in reality can mean many things, from being placed with family members, foster carers, or in a form of institutionalised state care, where this is deemed necessary in their view.
1: And I guess what we heard from those little snippets from the Bird's Eye podcast, care can sometimes be anything but care.
0: I think it's a complex system, and often we hear people talking about it as the complexities of that system. At the centre of it, I guess, is a focus on whether children are safe or not, and how we as a society determine that is one thing, but once Aboriginal people come into connection with the legal system, the legal system is a very process-driven system, and it has particular types of outcomes. There's not a lot of flexibility in it. And child protection systems are often under-resourced, and it can be difficult to get people working in those systems. So if you think about that and all of that comes together, the risks that a child in care may have needs neglected, or that risk or actual harm that may happen may not be identified or appropriately addressed, and certainly our child protection systems continue to have those issues as part of them.
1: And I guess as a lawyer, you'd be both seeing the impact of that and also looking for solutions to it, wouldn't you? We'd be. It's a pretty tight spot you're in a way.
0: I think as a solicitor, you're working with clients to navigate a legal system. So my previous background was, you know, in policy work, and that's really where you can start to look at evidence from how systems are working to start proposing ways in which those systems ought to be changed or should be changed, you know. But as a lawyer, your days are very much about assisting clients to navigate a system that has inflexibilities in it, and you can't change the system on a day-to-day basis, so your focus is on getting the best outcome for your client. And when it comes to child protection, a really important thing I think to understand is the focus is often on the mother, and an assessment of the mother in terms of whether she has adequately provided protection in the view of the state, or adequately protected her child or children from harm. And this can include circumstances where a woman with children has been exposed to or is experiencing domestic violence. She can be in circumstances where there's excessive use of alcohol or drugs, where housing may not be safe, et cetera, et cetera, et cetera. The list can go on quite long, and the courts will gather that evidence in support of why children should be removed from the mother and placed somewhere else. So that's an important part to focus on, the fact that it's really often, and most of our clients were women.
1: Yes, I'm just thinking about, you know, when we were talking earlier, you have developed quite an understanding of what the term that you use is self-medication. And I think once again, the women in prison talked about the reasons why they might be using drugs or alcohol. You would have seen a lot of that up close too, wouldn't you?
0: So I think there's kind of two aspects to it. Sometimes with the women, they're not themselves the ones that are using medication or alcohol drugs, but they may be in a context where the children are exposed to it. So you have that sort of child protection. The child protection issue is that you've got the state looking at their circumstances and gathering evidence from that circumstances to argue that the court that children are not safe there. And it can be quite difficult because relationships, you know, women, the relationships that the women have, say, for example, with a children's father, are not straightforward as well. So for a woman to leave that relationship, for example, she might be put in, you know, extreme financial difficulties. Lots of women also would say to me that they wanted the violence to stop. They wanted some remedies to stop the violence, but they didn't want their men been incarcerated. So, you know, the use of drugs to self-medicate, often against the impacts of disadvantage and discrimination, can be very evident in prison. And it can also be part of why women have ended up in prison themselves, and maybe committed a criminal offence. And that criminal offence then is evidence that's used about why their children should be removed from their care.
1: And I guess the other factor in there would often be housing, wouldn't it? What do you see as the way forward, really?
0: Well, I guess I think
1: if you could just step in there and say, this is where we need to go.
0: Yeah.
1: You are a white woman. Step one is probably not for you to have the answers, but let's hear what your thoughts are.
0: Yeah, so probably that's right, Nikki. I wouldn't see my role stepping in there and saying this is kind of the way forward. I think that, you know, the lesson from all of it and all the things we've talked about today is about reconciliation. And because reconciliation is about recognising the cultural history and cultural practices of Aboriginal people. And a lot of the time Aboriginal people will talk about, you know, the sorts of systems that could be put in place to that and work more effectively. I think SNAIC, which is the predominant Indigenous organisation that focuses on the rights of children or Aboriginal children, and Catherine Little is a woman that often speaks about it. And one of the key points that they continually make is the amount of money that's spent on the legal system and the institutionalised care is quite enormous compared to the amounts of money that go into protections and services that could actually proactively be addressing some of these issues in the first place. And that would really be the better approach. And I think what's really important is that in the long run, separation from family, whether you're Indigenous or non-Indigenous, inevitably has an impact on the well-being of that adult child.
1: Huge question, yeah. A very, very important one. We're just going to wind up, but tell me SNAIC, that's an acronym.
0: And I'll get it wrong now. So it's the Aboriginal Organisation, SNAICC. Google it. Okay. They're the peak body that speaks. Catherine Little is a long time at it.
1: Good. We've got the acronym. That's very good. Thank you so much, Nora. Just touching on a very big story there. And that brings to an end our NAIDOC edition of Monday Packed Lunch. I'm Nikki Page, and we've been hearing from Nora Fay. Thank you for tuning in to Radio Adelaide on air and online. Drop into our website anytime to listen back. Here's William Barton, a little bit of William Barton and his mother, Delmay Barton, with Dreamtime to it.
2: Welcome to the break room. We are coming to you on beautiful Kaniyurra, always was, always will be Aboriginal land. And you are now with me, Bel Mac, for the next hour. And we have a bit of a thing. I think the sun's come out, so I am all about life today and taking opportunities. And that's what you're going to have to hear for the next hour. So brace yourself. Enjoy, and hold on, we've got Gwen Stefani. What you waiting for?

Live It Up. Live It Up 360 featuring Pez. What a way to start the show. And obviously, Gwen Stefani, what are you waiting for? We are having a show all about life today. Today's about life. As I was talking to somebody else in the station earlier, that if we don't make time for wellness, we make time for sickness. That's our message for today. We're going to have a great show. And I'm going to go on with some. We got some high time. And like I said, our theme today is living life and sun and all things good. So this is High Time with Live Fast.

0: put their weed out.
1: You know why I pulled you over, right?
2: Yeah. We got a couple wild ones. Yeah, you know.
3: 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Yeah. Men avalanche. We having a ball up here. Wild thing.
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5: 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And it leads me beautifully into the next song, which is Oh Please.

Live and Die featuring Spectrum. That was Tina Says. Before that, Live With You, Ellie Barker, and Oh Please, Sundress. So, on that note, I'm going to put on Hold On by Sun Salute. So maybe, I don't know, give yourself a shake around, feel the sun on your skin, do a something. Make your favourite toasty, whatever it is you're doing. Wind the window down, enjoy, and here is Hold On, Sun Salute.

live for the sun. I live for the sun, the Parisians. Before that, it was Long Live with Jala. Love to Live by Dreams and Hold On Sun Salute. Always a banger of his show. I love the break room. I hope you love the break room. I am Belle Mac. And this is what we do. This is what we do Mondays between 1 and 2. Let's head in. We got some sunscreen. Think about you. Skeleton, live another world. And I will be back to bid you adieu. All right, here we go.

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Kylie Minogue, live a little, is the message that we're going to take with us. 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So much love from me to you. Enjoy the sun.

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1: Namani, nyanyari winda kudnoicha, nyai gana yadubina miyana. Tandanyenga, gana yata. 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Greetings. This place is the land of my ancestors. It is the territory of the Kaurna Nation. We welcome you to our country. This is a celebration of our cultural diversity and unity.
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4: Welcome to the documentary from the BBC World Service. It is 10 years since the Brexit referendum. I'm Alex Forsyth, a BBC correspondent who's covered Brexit from both Brussels and Westminster. A decade after the decision to leave the EU, what impact has it had on various aspects of public and political life? This isn't an exhaustive examination, but it is an attempt to understand some of the consequences of Brexit 10 years on.
5: The British people have voted to leave the European Union.
6: June the 23rd go down in our history as our Independence Day.
7: The UK result leaves me deeply disappointed and profoundly concerned.
8: Brexit means Brexit.
9: We're going to get Brexit done.
10: I'm sorry. We will miss you.
11: Bye bye, EU. Bye bye.
4: Claims of a ban on bendy bananas came to symbolise what many Brexiteers saw as a fundamental problem with the EU. Burdensome bureaucracy and onerous regulation that stifled UK business and innovation. The Brexit campaign leant heavily on the notion that reclaiming sovereignty, ditching so-called red tape imposed by Brussels and setting its own rules would unleash the UK's potential. So in reality, what has happened so far? I asked Jill Rutter, Senior Fellow at the Institute for Government, and Joel Relong, a Senior Researcher at UK in a Changing Europe, to explain how the UK has used its post-Brexit regulatory freedom.
12: I think there was this idea that regulation was central to the EU referendum campaign because of that famous slogan, Take Back Control, which speaks to the idea that the EU is stopping us from doing things the way we would like to do them. But in the campaign itself, there was actually very little detailed discussion of what taking back control would mean or the types of EU regulations that you might want to get rid of. There was maybe mention of rules around data protection, working hours, but really not very much more than that. It really happened at a much more emotive level where Boris Johnson, Michael Gove were saying, we should not let the EU tell us what to do. They shouldn't set the rules on our vacuum cleaners and how powerful they can be. But there wasn't getting into the real weeds of it. And that really speaks to, I think, the problems which then came further down the line. There was this idea, we don't like EU regulation. It's suppressing British businesses. It's set in Brussels. It's not done in our interests. But what you want to replace it with, that was never, ever really discussed until long after the fact.
4: That Boris Johnson moment, I think, was when he launched the Vote Leave bus. And he was talking about there's a limit on how powerful your vacuum cleaner can be. Jill, do you remember through the campaign, did you get a sense of the specifics of what the arguments were for why this might be of benefit?
13: No, there weren't really specifics there, but you have to remember that the dislike of EU regulation goes a long way back. If you remember back to Mrs. Thatcher's speech in Bruges back in 1989, she talked about we haven't just rolled back the frontiers of the state in the UK to have them reimposed from Brussels. And successive governments, both Conservative and Labour, really didn't like some of the regulation coming out of Brussels. They didn't like the fact that the European Court of Justice might, after action by the European Commission, find that the UK hadn't implemented EU rules properly, might fine the UK. And I think there was a feeling, two sets of feelings. One, that the EU did far too much regulation, it was far too burdensome. But secondly, also that quite often the UK was the only country that really followed the laws. So we hamstrung our industry salaries more than other countries, but also that civil servants back in the UK tended to gold plate EU directives from the way in which we translated them into UK law. So there's a big feeling that actually...

0: creative things. You can have more sustainable crops. You can have more drought resistant crops. So benefits for consumers, for farmers. And so that's what the UK has done. They've changed the rules. But as far as I'm aware, that actually practically leading to many material differences yet is not really the case. We're still in kind of the foothills of the regulatory journey.
1: In the recent King's Speech, the government announced a European Partnership Bill, which will provide a method through which UK and EU law would be aligned in relevant sectors being negotiated, for example, food trade, electricity and energy trading. The government could also use this legal avenue to do the same in any other sector.
2: So the government's now accepted the principle of what it calls dynamic alignment, which means that we will keep pace with EU rules, even though we no longer have a seat at the final decision-making table. The benefits to business of not having double compliance procedures outweighs the problems we might have in accepting rules in which we don't have a vote. So that's what the government said. At the moment, it's confined to very few areas. It said it will do that on sanitary and phytosanitary areas, which basically means agri-food exports. So that's one area, and that will be potentially quite good news for farmers, fishermen who want to export their goods into the EU. It's also said it will do it in order to link our emissions trading system and to allow the UK to participate in the EU energy market, which will, they hope, lead to lower electricity prices. But they're quite narrow areas where the government said that. The interesting question is whether they want to come up with another list of areas in which they want to do dynamic alignment.
1: Joel, any thoughts on that?
0: Yeah, I think the point about what the EU is willing to accept is really the most important one, because this government is now basically saying in most areas we would like to align rather than diverge. There are a few special areas where we want to keep our own rules. Trade policy would be a good example of that, doing our own trade deals. Mostly we want to get close to the EU, but the EU will say at some point, well, there's a major price to pay for that. And that probably means payments into the EU budget, and it almost certainly means free movement of people as well.
1: So far, the government's position is that it is sticking to its so-called red lines, meaning no return to the single market, customs union, or the free movement of people. But this has, once again, become a very active political debate. Supporters of realignment argue it will ease friction with the UK's biggest trading partner and provide an economic boost. Opponents claim it will mean the loss of autonomy, reduce the UK to a rule taker, limit its ability to pursue trade deals with other countries, or limit AI innovation, and could cost financially. The central point is now UK politicians do have the ability to choose which path to follow, and ultimately they will be accountable for their decisions, unable to blame Brussels bureaucrats for the UK's regulatory regime in the same way they once might have been tempted to. Part 7. Decades of EU membership meant that when it came to science and academia, the UK was entwined with the EU. It was part of Horizon, the central EU programme for funding research and innovation, and Erasmus, a student exchange scheme, while researchers, academics and students could easily move between the UK and EU countries. So what did leaving mean for scientific research and higher education? I spoke to Danny Payne, Head of Education and Social Mobility at the independent think tank, the Social Market Foundation, and Sarah Main, who was the Executive Director of the Campaign for Science and Engineering during Brexit and in the years that followed. She started by explaining the pre-Brexit research landscape.
3: Before the EU referendum, there had been for some time quite a stable relationship between the UK and the rest of the European Union for research funding, for collaboration with people, for exchange of people and researchers, and for regulation of science and innovation. So I tend to think of it as those three main areas, like people, funding, regulation. And that had been developed over a number of decades. And what had developed was a framework, if you like, that made multilateral collaboration between countries in the European Union as seamless as possible, so that if you were a UK researcher and you wanted to do a big collaboration across Europe on, let's say, a rare disease or some kind of research into the future of aerospace or something like that, it was quite straightforward to bring together universities and businesses across a number of countries and all the sort of legal and financial and practical paperwork, if you like, was in place. And the UK was a really active member of that European community, and it was quite a sought-after partner.
1: On leaving the EU, the UK was frozen out of the multi-billion pound Horizon research programme for 3 years before it managed to renegotiate a return in 2024, albeit as an associate member rather than a full one. Other things changed too, according to Danny Payne.
4: I think there are some things you forget that just become impossibly harder almost overnight. So, for example, whereas before UK universities were able to employ European researchers for basically the same cost as a UK researcher, suddenly that becomes much more difficult. You have very high visa costs, a lot of bureaucracy, difficulty getting people over here. And I think even when we have come to a good end point, those years of uncertainty for the sector and for industry, I don't think you can underplay the psychological consequence of that, because you have to remember that the research landscape thrives on certainty, long-term vision, trust between different countries, between different sectors, and interdisciplinary collaborations. And we just stopped being seen as a reliable partner in many ways.
1: Sarah?
3: In the area of satellite technology, there were two different major programs. One was called Galileo, and the UK was part of this consortium with the European Union to develop Europe's own equivalent of the GPS satellite system. And the UK had invested and given a lot of the science and research towards the equipment on the satellites. But once we had decided to leave the EU, the UK was no longer able to be part of that system. And we're still not. And it's because of reasons of security. So that's something that is a really clear change, that, you know, we were going to be part of this GPS system and we're now not. There was another Earth observation system called Copernicus, which we were able to negotiate to still be part of. And that uses satellites to look at the Earth, you know, we'll monitor all sorts of aspects of the Earth's health. And there we have been able to join. So, you know, there were some examples of things which, you know, we now are no longer part of. When it looked like there might be a no-deal Brexit, the UK government was trying to develop its own version of those big European framework programmes so that we could build our own capability alongside. So a huge amount of work was done, actually, to look at all those possibilities.
1: There are examples of sector-leading UK innovation in the years since Brexit, but according to Sarah Main, there are advantages and disadvantages.
3: Personally, I think a really strong example of that was the development of the COVID vaccine in the UK, where I think, you know, our regulatory bodies showed themselves in their best light in terms of being quite fleet of foot, but maintaining the highest standards of safety and oversight. The flip side of the coin, though, is that for many organisations I spoke to, they really valued a kind of consistent approach across a large market. So if you're a company wanting to sell pharmaceutical into the whole of Europe, then you would value there being the same regulatory processes in the UK and the rest of Europe, or at least a very close alignment.
1: I'm just wondering about this notion that you've both touched upon as the UK being a leader in collaboration. Have we seen a shift in the focus of that collaboration since leaving the European Union, where perhaps before the UK would almost automatically look to the EU as a member? Has it looked to other nations?
4: Since Brexit, we've seen a big shift in who we collaborate with and our role in those collaborations. So it was spoken about as Brexit would allow us to become global Britain and that we would be able to collaborate more with, say, Australia and North America, New Zealand. Instead, we've seen a reduction in collaboration with those countries. We've seen an increase in collaboration with researchers from places like North Africa and Asia, and particularly China. And that's partly Brexit making it harder to collaborate with EU colleagues and people perhaps not looking on it as a, such a stable partner when making co-funding bids. But also, whilst the UK's been in this kind of liminal space of are we part of this and are we part of that and what deal can we broker, other countries have raced ahead. So China, just as one example, has put huge sums of investment into R&D and industry. And so we're more likely now to collaborate, for example, with Chinese researchers, but we are now less likely to be first author, less likely to be holding the funding. And it's just a different kind of relationship that we hold in those collaborations.
1: Can we talk about people? What was the impact of leaving the European Union on students and higher education and academics?
4: So we had far less EU students who were coming to study in the UK because they lost what we call their home status. Basically meant that before Brexit, they paid the same amount to go to a UK university as a student who's born here pays, which is heavily subsidised from the actual cost. So we saw a huge decrease in students from across Europe coming to the UK. So that's one impact. The second was about the student exchange scheme. And I think that's the most substantial change, although it might impact fewer numbers of students. So Erasmus Plus was the ability to go and study and work in Europe and then and vice versa as well. And we lost that ability to be part of the scheme. Boris Johnson had said that we would retain access to that scheme in 2020, and a few months later we left because it was deemed to be kind of too expensive to be part of. From 1987 to Brexit, hundreds of thousands of UK students went to Europe and studied as part of that scheme. And very, very quickly we lost that ability.
1: The government is now attempting to negotiate a youth mobility scheme with the EU. It's also rejoined Erasmus, the student exchange programme. Before that, the previous Conservative government had developed its own alternative, the Turing Scheme, which was designed to provide funding to support students with study and work placements around the world.
4: The biggest positive really was that whereas with Erasmus we saw huge disparities in terms of if you're a disadvantaged student, so a student from say a working class background, you are far less likely to go and study abroad. And part of the idea behind Turing was to counteract that. So they had targets around what proportion of students accessing the scheme should be from a disadvantaged background. And I would say the biggest difficulty was the bureaucracy that came with it and the very short-term decision. So often universities wouldn't hear until the summer whether they were going to get funding for that student to go and study, whereas they're meant to start in September, say. And of course, these big exchanges between universities, you're moving a student to another country, you've got to get visas sorted, travel costs, that takes more than, say, a month, 6 weeks' notice. And so that was very difficult in terms of uncertainty for the students who are trying to access that scheme, but also for the universities as well.
1: As we sit here and have this conversation then, a sort of look ahead. So the UK has renegotiated access to the Erasmus Student Exchange Programme. It is renegotiated on different terms access to the Horizon, which is the EU-wide research funding pot in the very simplest of terms. How are you feeling about the future?
3: I am optimistic. We still have very high levels of collaboration internationally and really strong business and academic links. Some of the nature of that has changed, and you know, we can monitor some of the changes. You know, there is a slightly smaller share of our international research with the European Union now than there was before Brexit, but other countries are really rapidly accelerating their research power, and we are collaborating more widely and more globally. And combined with that, we have had a succession of governments who have really championed the UK's science and research capability as part of the tools in the box for our future. And I think that can only be a good thing.
4: I'm feeling broadly more positive. I think, as we've discussed, that period of uncertainty was the most damaging. And it also came at a time of, you know, very shortly after COVID, cost of living crisis. And I think it's important to keep in mind that that's cumulative. So all of those have had a cumulatively negative impact on universities, on research and on the broader sector. Now things are looking a bit more positive. It depends what this big kind of EU reset ends up looking like, whether there's more to it, whether there's more to come.
1: What the government's been talking about, which is the future relationship with the EU.
4: Yeah, you know, what does it look like to have closer ties with the EU? You know, many in the government have been talking about this. What that practically looks like, I think, will really determine whether we're able to come out of being on the back foot. I think still partly because of a kind of broader economic stagnation, and also because of the impact of Brexit, COVID, cost of living, we're not going to be able to compete with the likes of China and the US, but we might still be able to put a really strong foot forward and continue to punch above our weight for the country, the size that we are.
1: Large-scale research projects require long-term planning. Brexit caused uncertainty around funding, collaboration, and the movement of academics and students between the UK and EU countries, which undermined confidence and stalled research. The UK sought alternatives or new initiatives in place of established EU programmes. Now, in some instances, it's rejoined them. Whether Brexit can ultimately unleash UK innovation with a more agile approach and flexible regulatory regime could, once again, depend on the relationship politicians choose to pursue with the EU from here on in. Part 8. Days before the 2019 general election, the election which the Conservatives won on a promise to get Brexit done, I found myself at Grimsby Fish Market in the early hours of a cold December morning. Boris Johnson was handling the recent catch in front of the media, extolling the virtues, as he saw them, of Brexit for the fishing industry. Fishing and farming, sectors that had long been subject to EU policy, featured heavily in the referendum and subsequent negotiations. But within both industries, there are frustrations at how Brexit has played out. I spoke to Jill Rutter, Senior Fellow at the Institute for Government, and Joel Rélan, a Senior Researcher at UK in a Changing Europe, to examine the impact, starting with fishing. Joel explained why it's an industry with such resonance despite its small contribution to the economy.
0: Firstly, there's the imagery and the symbolism of being an island nation and having control of your own waters, I think, really speaks fundamentally to the notions of sovereignty, which the Leave campaign was pushing very strongly in the referendum. And also, it spoke to particular communities which were very, very pro-Brexit. So whether that's areas like Grimsby, Hull, Plymouth in Devon, Cornwall, those kind of areas, parts of the country that really had lost faith with the political system as well. So the fisheries issue was something which really spoke to the core constituencies which drove that Leave vote.
1: And what was the key pledge of the Leave campaign to those fishing communities?
0: 2 points, really, that they focused on. So this is all about undoing the common fisheries policy, which the EU set, which basically says there is a certain amount of fish which can be caught in UK waters, and also puts quotas in place. So the Brits get this much, the Danes, the Germans, the French, etc. get their own quantities. And so the two key pledges were, one, to revise those quotas, so to reduce the amount of fish that EU boats could catch in UK waters and UK boats could catch more. And secondly, to take back control of what they call the 12-mile zone, which is the waters closest to the shoreline, which is not where the big vessels go, it's where the small ones go. So economically speaking, less valuable catching, but the majority of British fleets are actually those small vessels which could benefit from having control of that 12-mile zone for themselves.
1: Because there was all of this talk, basically, that the fishing communities in the UK felt like they were getting a pretty raw deal before Brexit, and there was talk about throwing fish back and having to offload catches.
0: Yeah, so those are actually two different points. The throwing fish back speaks to what leavers would see as the absurdity of EU regulation, overly prescriptive. You can only catch this much fish. If you take too much, you've literally got to send it back into the sea because the rules say, the computer says no, you cannot have this back coming to shore. So highlighting that kind of regulatory issue. And then there's also the point that yes, other vessels coming in, taking British fish and UK fishers not catching very much abroad.
2: I think this goes very much back to the idea that Britain got a terrible deal when we joined the common market back in the 1970s and that fishing was done down then. And so this was seen very much as a chance to rectify 40 years of hurt over that really bad deal done back then.
1: So the key question is, did it?
0: In some senses, yes. Probably more senses, no. So on a very basic level, well, the UK took back, first worth saying, the UK took back about 25% of the catch share from the EU. It asked for about 80, so it was much lower than what it really hoped for. And then having that greater catch share, there has now been some increase in the volume of fish which British boats are catching, up about, I think, 13, 14, 15% maybe between 2019 and 2023, which is the latest data that we've been able to look at. So some increase in catch, but when you dig down into it, firstly, that's not all coming from UK waters. About half of it is coming from catches made abroad. So it's not all to do with Brexit, clearly. And then secondly, who's catching that fish. Mostly it is Scottish boats. There's been a significant increase in Scottish catch, but catches in Wales and in England have actually gone down. And the reason for that is the Scottish industry is by far the biggest. And so you've got the kind of biggest fleets are catching more things like mackerel, which are caught by those big boats. But actually catches of the fish, which is normally caught by smaller vessels, maybe more English vessels, has actually gone down. So you've got a two-part story here. Some people doing well, but others not doing so well at all. And certain English fishers have actually, not fishers, fishers have gone out of, not business altogether, but they've had to lay people off because they're not able to do as much as they were before.
1: Now, why is that? Is that because of the deal that was negotiated with the EU, or is it kind of wider economic factors?
0: So I think it's partly to do with the reallocation of quotas, and so really leaning into those larger vessels, so certain parts of industry have been able to do well. But also it's to do with the fact that catching the fish is only one part of the story. You also have to be able to sell it. And who buys our fish? It's Europeans. There's not a big market for shellfish, those kind of things, in the UK particularly. A lot of it goes to Belgium, France, Netherlands, countries like that. And because of Brexit, it's become harder to export fish. Some things are banned outright. The EU has banned exports of bivalve mollusks, as they call them, which is an oyster or a mussel to you and me, because they say British waters aren't hygienic enough. And also there's an issue with now the paperwork at the border, which means slower export processes, which means fish just might perish. So you can't get everything abroad as quickly as before. And so there's a higher rate of catch, but exports to the EU are down, I think, by about 30% from 2019 to 2023. So we're catching more fish, but we can't sell it as quickly and as profitably as we could before.
1: Let's talk about farming. Just explain, what was the Common Agricultural Policy, which was effectively the framework for farmers when we were part of the European Union?
2: So the Common Agricultural Policy was, if you like, there's a really long-standing heritage policy of the EU common market. It occupied a giant proportion of the budget when we first joined, and we would say that it was designed to provide income support, production support to inefficient continental farmers. That would be the sort of, you know, characterization you would have seen back in the 1970s. We saw sort of in the 1970s, 80s, all those big butter mountains, wine lakes, things like that, as a result of production subsidies. The scheme was massively reformed in the early 2000s, actually largely sort of British initiative to decouple payments from production. So what it changed to being is a scheme which was basically income support for farmers, which took the form of what was called the basic payment scheme, where you owned land, might depend on whether your land was good for farming or less good for farming, but if you own land, you got a payment from the Common Agricultural Policy. That budget was protective and national governments couldn't really touch it. And that was the scheme that was operating until we left the EU. And one of the things I think that really did unite a lot of people in the Brexit debate was that surely we could do better than the Common Agricultural Policy. Farmers didn't like it. They thought it tied them up in a whole morass of red tape, compliance conditions to get, in many cases, quite big and really important payment for their, a lot of their incomes. But environmentalists noted that the decades of the Common Agricultural Policy had seen destruction of lots of landscapes, had been really bad for lots of key environmental indicators.
1: So what then changed as a consequence of Brexit?
2: So as a consequence of Brexit, we took back control. Each government in the UK took back control. So it's a devolved matter. The boldest reforms were when Michael Gove was Environment Secretary. He made a speech in 2017 that set a new principle, which said we're actually not going to pay you just for holding land anymore. And the Michael Gove mantra was that we would pay public money for public goods. Forget about income support. What we'll support you to do is to do things that largely are good for the environment, but might also be good for heritage and things like that. And that's basically been the core guiding principle of the England scheme.
1: In England, the basic payment scheme has been replaced with the Environmental Land Management Scheme and its core pillar, the Sustainable Farming Incentive. In Northern Ireland, there's a farm sustainability payment. In Wales, a sustainable farming scheme is being introduced, while Scotland has kept basic payments in place so far, with future reforms designed to include environmental protections. Replacing one common agricultural policy with four different frameworks hasn't been plain sailing.
2: A lot of farmers would say, actually, you know, we haven't got the same degree of assurance we used to have through the income support. And farming has been through very volatile periods since 2020. Some very good for farming, big commodity price rises in the wake of the Russian invasion of Ukraine. Other areas where, you know, we're seeing now massive squeeze on farm costs because of the rise in fertilizer prices, consequence of the war in Iran.
1: Of course, the other aspect of this, which could affect farming in particular, is the trade deals that the UK then does with other nations. So, for example, the trade deals with New Zealand and Australia, what impact have they had on British farmers?
2: The first thing is, of course, the trade deal with the EU. And just as Joel was saying about fishing, we've seen a big fall off in a lot of our agri-food exports to the EU as a consequence now of those new barriers, not customs barriers, but the need to comply with paperwork, much, much harder. And we haven't made it comparably difficult for European farmers to bring their goods into Great Britain. So that's the first problem there. The second one is that the UK was very keen to land new free trade agreements and landed them quite early with Australia and New Zealand. And our livestock farmers in particular think that that has left them potentially very exposed because the EU, when we landed those deals, hadn't landed deals with those countries, partly because they couldn't reach agreement on reducing the level of protection in the European market. So the constraints facing Australian and New Zealand livestock, beef and sheep farmers. The UK has agreed to phase out quotas on exports from Australia and New Zealand over 15 years. The UK government could say, well, that will be good for consumers, cheaper beef and lamb potentially. They don't make too much of that. They actually say most of those imports will substitute for ones that come from Europe at the moment. But our farmers feel very exposed and very let down. And notably, when the EU then landed a deal with Australia, they kept far more protections for their farmers. But the UK was quite keen to land those deals to show that they could land post-Brexit trade deals. And the Australians and New Zealanders, you might say, slightly saw someone rather desperate for a trade deal coming and insisted on really quite good terms for their farmers.
1: So then for the fishers and the farmers who weren't fans of the common fisheries policy or the common agricultural policy and maybe back Brexit as a result or for another reason entirely, do we have any sense of how they feel now?
2: All of this is much harder, I think, than it looks on paper when you can sort of just talk the easy things. We can design a scheme that's easier. You could say that actually in our trade negotiations, we prioritise the consumer more than producers. We used to always rail against European protectionism. But one of the things that Brexit does is expose our politicians to that accountability. They now have to make those choices. And I think what farmers and fishers find is sometimes they don't like the choices that our politicians make, and that's one of the consequences of Brexit.
1: For both fishing and farming, there have been wide-ranging consequences. And beyond subsidy schemes, quotas and trade, changes to immigration and the impact on seasonal farm workers has been contentious too. Of course, Brexit is a process, not a single event. And for both sectors, replacing decades-old EU frameworks is still being worked through. And what side of the Brexit argument you sit on might determine whether the challenges are deemed a consequence of the act of Brexit itself or the way it's been implemented. You're listening to The Documentary from the BBC World Service. Part 9. Before the Brexit referendum, I covered David Cameron's diplomatic dash around European capitals as he tried to persuade EU leaders to sign up to a package of reforms that he hoped would strengthen the case for continued EU membership. Then, EU leaders were reluctant to offer anything that would undermine the bloc's core principles. But compromise was sought because most European leaders wanted the UK, with its economic and diplomatic heft, to stay in the EU, not least because of fears that Brexit might trigger a domino effect among some other member states. Of course, in the end, despite David Cameron's renegotiated terms, the UK opted to leave. So what's the view from Europe now? I spoke to Mujtaba Rahman, Managing Director for Europe at the Eurasia Group, and Yanaka Wachowiak, a research assistant at UK and a Changing Europe, who began by describing the EU's relationship with the UK before Brexit.
5: So I think the UK always had a bit of a special relationship with the EU in the sense that it used to have all these opt-outs when it was still a member of the European Union. So, for example, it, of course, never agreed to join the euro. It wasn't part of the Schengen zone. So I think a lot of EU member states saw the UK as a really important member state, but at the same time, maybe as a bit of a reluctant member state as well. So I think it's always been a bit of a complicated relationship, even before the Brexit days.
1: So then we had Brexit and the UK took the decision to leave the EU. Mujtaba, how did the EU have to adapt to that?
6: In the immediate aftermath of the referendum result, there was a real collective desire among the member states to very quickly figure out a way in which they could ensure continuity on the trade side. You had very important industrial and export interests all over Europe that were lobbying their respective governments to make sure that no matter what happens, unfettered access to the UK market remains. And so that was actually the important early political discussions that took place among the member states. In opposition to that was the European Commission, which actually said, we all need to slow down a bit here. And before we think about what we're going to do on trade, there's a set of defensive interests that we need to organise ourselves around, namely the financial settlement, the rights of European nationals living in the UK, and of course, the Irish border. And so it wasn't until a little later that the Europeans ultimately aligned around this sequenced approach where, unless those questions were addressed, only at a later stage would they begin to talk about trade. So it took a bit of time to figure out what the right European approach to Brexit should be, and that only emerged much later in the summer.
1: Yes, because Janneke, it was always this thing that you effectively deal with the divorce first and then the future arrangements afterwards, because this had an impact on the EU, of course, as well as the UK, this decision for the UK to leave.
5: Yeah, exactly. I mean, I think the result of the Brexit referendum came as a huge shock for member states. And it also led to fears, quite existential fears, because there was this kind of theory of the domino effect that other member states might want to follow in the UK's footsteps. And of course, Brexit had an effect on the EU as well. I mean, they lost a hugely important member state, a member state which not only has a permanent seat on the UN Security Council, but also a member state that has got a nuclear deterrent, that has a lot of kind of soft and hard power clout. So that was a loss for the EU. It also had an impact on the EU economically. I mean, the economic impact wasn't as keenly felt in the EU as it was felt in the UK, but nevertheless, certain member states that trade a lot with the UK were affected.
1: Just picking up on that thought, Mujtaba, what do you see as the main costs to the EU of the UK's decision to leave? But I guess also, were there benefits?
6: So there were very serious costs. I mean, Brexit removed the EU's second largest economy at the time, one of its strongest militaries, its largest financial centre. You know, the UK is obviously a major global

0: were. And there was a real sense of loss about that fact. I mean, in particular in the Chancellery, Angela Merkel and the team around her were mortified by the result and were absolutely of the view this will lead to a weaker EU. I think the calculations in France, notwithstanding that loss, were slightly different because France did gain a lot of strategic influence as a result of the UK's departure. In terms of what they gain, I do think they did find it easier to pass joint measures related to integration in certain areas, in particular joint borrowing and industrial policy. Now we see the Europeans making progress on something known as the Industrial Accelerator Act to again counter what they perceive to be unfair Chinese and American competition. And I think it would have again been very hard to even have this conversation, frankly, within the EU if the UK had been a member state.
1: Because of the UK's natural reluctance to further integrate in these ways, you mean?
0: Absolutely, and because the UK, alongside many other economies, remain champions of the free market. And so moving in what some believe in Europe is a more protectionist direction, I think would have rubbed a lot of people in the Whitehall system up the wrong way. And so maybe Europe would ultimately have moved in this direction, but it would be a less ambitious proposal.
1: Jannica, how do you think the EU's relationship with the UK is now compared to what it was immediately before and perhaps even immediately after Brexit? How's it changed and developed?
2: I think it's been a bit of a roller coaster over the last 10 years or so. I mean, I think the years of the Brexit negotiations were very divisive and had a hugely negative impact on the relationship, and particularly on trust between the two sides. I mean, I think we had some real low points there, particularly during Boris Johnson's premiership. And then kind of over time, we had improvements. I think particularly Rishi Sunak's premiership did a lot of good in the sense that he was able to negotiate the Windsor framework and resolve the Northern Ireland question, which had been hanging over the relationship. And then, of course, Labour coming in promising a reset had yet another positive impact in the sense that the relationship is much friendlier now, much warmer than it used to be. But I think it's also fair to say that there is still some lingering distrust. And while people in Brussels might have forgiven the divisiveness of the Brexit years, I don't think they've forgotten about it.
1: Do you think that the EU should take any responsibility for that? Because you'll know that there's a school of thought in the UK that the EU wanted to almost punish the UK for leaving. It wanted to prevent other countries following suit. So it took quite a hard-nosed approach to the negotiations, perhaps even punitive. Do you think the EU could have taken a different approach to negotiations, which may have eased the post-Brexit relationships?
2: I think from an EU perspective, it maybe wasn't so much about punishing the UK, but it was about kind of protecting what they had. Because, of course, if at the time they hadn't taken such a hard line, then this domino effect that we mentioned earlier probably would have happened. So I think for them, it was quite an existential moment in the history of European integration, because it was the first time that a member state actually decided to leave and they didn't know what that meant and what it meant for the future of the EU. So I think we sometimes underestimate how kind of important and existential this moment was for the European Union.
1: Mujtaba, Jannica touched upon it. We've now got a government which is very explicit about wanting closer ties with the European Union in various different aspects. I wonder what areas from an EU perspective does the EU still need or even want the UK to contribute to?
0: I think there is a desire to do more on security and defence, to do more on migration and to do more on climate. These are all strategic areas for the EU, and they are areas where I think they genuinely believe a closer, more integrated, more aligned UK would benefit and support European goals in those areas.
1: Jannica, on that, I mean, we've seen in response to Ukraine the coalition of the willing. We've also seen the formation of the European political community, which was a President Macron notion to bring together common-minded European countries. Is that what the EU is looking for? And what specifically does it want from the UK or need from the UK now?
2: I mean, I think the way that you phrase the question, what does the EU need from the UK, is probably not necessarily how people in Brussels would see it, because their view is, well,

0: Well, you know, you left and now you have to tell us what you want. And they very much see the ball as being in the UK's court. So it's kind of the expectation is for London to figure out what they want from this relationship and to then approach Brussels and tell them, and then they will consider those proposals. And I think one reason for that is that the UK and Brexit just is no longer a priority for the EU and for its member states. They have lots of other pressing issues, from Ukraine to the war in Iran to the relationship with President Trump to the next long-term EU budget that they're currently negotiating. So I think the relationship with the UK is not really on leaders' minds. That said, they are interested in a closer relationship with the UK in those strategic areas like security and defence, like energy security, how to build a more resilient Europe, also people-to-people relations and opportunities for young people. But at the same time, it's not really what is kind of keeping leaders awake at night. And I think if the UK wants to go further, it is kind of the emphasis on the UK to come up with kind of ideas and proposals. That's how Brussels sees it, at least.
1: And final thought, Mr. Berg, there's been a lot of talk, particularly with President Trump in the White House, about a sort of geopolitical realignment and Europe having a really crucial role to play in that. To Janneke's point, do you think the EU sees the UK as a crucial component?
2: Absolutely. And I think there is a real opportunity here in light of the turbulence in the transatlantic relationship for the UK and the EU to do more together and to be more strategic. There are big frictions the Europeans are confronting, both with Beijing and with Washington. And there's a real opportunity again for the two sides to do more. But as Janneke said, and I agree, the government in the UK, Keir Starmer, has to make the argument. And if he makes the argument, a positive argument, for the customs union, for the single market, for something fundamental that is not cakeism, I think the Europeans would absolutely be willing to have that conversation. But if the UK government's proposition is we want free movement for industrial goods, but not for labour, not for services, not for capital, that's not going to fly in Europe.
1: So, as the government seeks a closer relationship with the EU, it seems it comes back to this crucial point about trade-offs, what it's willing to give or give up in order to achieve that. Those who welcome closer EU ties point to the potential economic benefits and the reduction of barriers with our nearest neighbours. Those who oppose the idea say it will mean a loss of sovereignty over trade, regulation and migration. It seems the European view hasn't changed much from the height of the Brexit debate a decade ago. Whatever path the UK wants to pursue, it can't have its cake and eat it. Part 10. There is no doubting just how divisive Brexit was. Whatever side of the debate you sat on, the strength of feeling ran high. It split opinion, ruptured political parties, and toppled prime ministers. In the years after the referendum, the country watched while Westminster was dominated by intense wrangling and much of Whitehall's bandwidth was focused on Brexit. New political identities emerged, Leavers and Remainers, and in 2019, an entire general election was dominated by Brexit. So has it had a lasting impact on the way people feel and vote now? I spoke to Paula Surridge, Professor of Political Sociology at the University of Bristol, and Rob Ford, Professor of Political Science at the University of Manchester, who started by describing how he thinks Brexit has shaped our politics.
3: What we saw with Brexit is voters line up along a set of new dividing lines that were quite distinct to the dividing lines that have long separated Labour from Tory, but were already becoming evident in the way people were behaving in terms of the minor parties that were growing before Brexit. People forget, but the strongest performance for a Farage party before 2024 was 2015 with UKIP. Strongest performance for the Greens before 2024 was also 2015. So those things were starting to come into view. Brexit catalysed that. So the strongest predictors of voting for Brexit were not class or income. They were education, age, social values. And then those became linked to these new tribal identities, leave and remain. You know, we didn't have any political resonance, no political attachments to the terms leave and remain before the spring of 2016. Now they're markers of a particular kind of politics. And that's what's really reshaped things since, because now you have these two tremendously powerful tribal identities out there, and that's shaping and also structuring, bounding how people are behaving in terms of their votes. There's a Leave tribe still, which is Tory and Reform. First Tories do best, now Reform are doing best. And there's a Remain tribe, Labour, Lib Dems, Greens, also Scots and Welsh nationalists. Labour have hitherto been dominant in that tribe, despite not always being the most vocal for Remain. But right now we're seeing perhaps challenge emerging within that camp as well.
1: Paula, immediately after the referendum, there was this period where Brexit just dominated politics. There were intense negotiations, lots of arguments in Westminster. What did that do to our politics?
4: Well, I think there was a further erosion of trust in politics. Remain voters no longer trusted the system to deliver the outcomes they wanted, their preferred outcomes, while Leave voters saw Parliament making all these moves to try and force another referendum, or even just the length of time the process took. And I think that eroded both sides' trust in politics even further.
1: Rob, do you want to pick up anything on that?
3: It did intensify, as Paula says, that sense of distrust in politics, particularly, I think, on the Leave. Well, actually, it's a strong identifiers on both sides didn't like it, because the Remain side felt they weren't getting a fair shake at sort of revisiting and renegotiating these kinds of issues. It all got filtered into our very polarised binary parliament. I mean, Norway voted 52-48 to stay out of the EU once upon a time, and then they had like a big cross-party negotiation to decide what that meant, bridging both sides. Whereas we filled it straight into our binary parliament system and it just became full fat leave and no input from Remainers at all. But I think it probably had a bigger impact long run on the Leave side. Leave voters were already more prone to distrust politics as usual, to distrust the political establishment, to believe that their will would in some way be frustrated or watered down or ignored. So when they started seeing evidence that that might be happening, they got quite annoyed about it quite quickly. And so in some respects, it may well have laid the ground work for this reappearance of Nigel Farage and the radical right and Reform UK in an even stronger form, because these voters have not forgotten that their will was being frustrated in that period.
1: Paula, Leave and Remain did become very defining terms in the political discourse at the height of the Brexit referendum, but also in the negotiations that followed. I wonder, do you think that people still broadly define themselves as either Leave or Remain?
4: I don't think they're as strong as identities as they were in the immediate aftermath, but they gave people labels for a whole package of things that Rob's already described there. So I think one of the key things that Brexit did in that sense was to give this slightly disparate bunch of attitudes, values and groups a label that they could kind of unite behind. But that happened at the same time that the old divides were still there, which is to some extent why we start to see much more significant fragmentation, because these new divides come along, but the old divides are still there to some extent. So you do still see some people on the left of the old divides who supported Leave and people on the right of the old divides who supported Remain. And that's feeding into the fragmentation that we're seeing now.
1: Rob, at the 2019 general election, Boris Johnson campaigned on the slogan, "Get Brexit Done." And we saw areas at that election that had traditionally been Labour turn Conservative. So how instrumental do you think that Brexit was in breaking those old political allegiances?
3: Well, it was important, but I think that importance does need to be set in a bit of context, because there were a number of moving parts there. If you take these red wall seats, which we've all discussed for so long ever since, Labour's vote was actually declining in a lot of those places for a long time. Indeed, if you can go all the way back to 2001, you'll see really big slumps in turnout in those places in the second new Labour election, 20 years before Boris Johnson mobilised people in those places. Partisan attachments to Labour were fading for a long time in those places. But what there still was, which is where the term Red Wall came from, incidentally, it was a term coined by a Conservative strategist, James Kanagasorian, to describe places that looked demographically and attitudinally like they ought to be voting Conservative. So if you took the same kind of voter, the same kind of job and the same kind of background, the same kind of attitudes, and plonked him in Basildon in Essex, he'd definitely be Tory. You put him up in Bolton, he's not Tory. So that was the paradox. And what the Johnson effect was to break down that last barrier. So it was a breakthrough, but it was a breakthrough that the walls had been weakening for a long time before they finally came down.
1: Paula, once the walls did finally come down, down for all the reasons that Rob has expressed there. Do you think that is what has led in part to where we are now with this increasingly fragmented politics, where people perhaps feel able to look to other parties that they might not have considered before?
4: Yeah, absolutely. And I just wanted to add to what Rob was saying there. We actually saw quite a lot of weakening in those red wall seats, increases in the Conservative vote and a weakening of the Labour vote in the 2017 election. So a lot of credit is given to Boris Johnson and Get Brexit Done in 2019, but many of those trends really started in 2017 as well. But this weakening of identity is what allows people to move around, and it's what contributes to the kind of volatility we can see. You know, big shifts in vote shares between elections, between the 2024 general election and local elections, for example, and that can only happen because voters are unanchored from parties. They may have turned away from Labour in 2017, 2019, but they didn't become Conservative Party identifiers. They became more loosely connected to politics, and that leads to the kind of fragmentation and movement that we see in elections now. And it makes it very hard to predict what will come next.
1: Rob, there were a multitude of complex reasons that people would have chosen to vote the way they did in the Brexit referendum. But one thing that's often said is that people that supported Brexit were doing so as an anti-establishment notion, a pushback against the status quo that had been for some time. Do you think that that was a Brexit-specific sentiment, or did it run deeper, and does it continue now after Brexit?
3: It wasn't just a Brexit-specific sentiment. It was one of the smart moves, one of the effective moves of the Brexit Leave campaign, that they managed to harness and mobilise that sentiment. But that sentiment had been there for a long time. I mean, one of the great paradoxes of Brexit, really, is that this effort to leave the European Union has ended up creating a politics that is more European, more fragmented, more multi-party, different bases of support, and with one of the great dividing lines being pro and anti-establishment. If you look across the other member states of the EU that we left, in practically every single case, you will find a large nationalistic anti-immigration, anti-establishment party. It's often been there for several decades because proportional representation electoral systems have not really functioned as much as a barrier to keep those kind of parties out. We have seen the early sort of tremors of that with UKIP in the 2010s. Brexit really accelerated that, gave it a more powerful tribal identity and voice as well.
1: Paula, we've just had a pretty big set of elections across Great Britain. In England, we saw just really a cementing of this notion that politics has become so fragmented now. One of the interpretations of that is that Brexit still played a part in the way that people were voting, so that people were more likely, for example, to vote for Reform UK in parts of England that had supported Leave than they were in parts that had supported Remain, for example. Do you think Brexit is still having a direct impact on the way that people are choosing to vote now?
4: I think it is still having an impact in terms of the identities that have shaped how people think about the different political parties. There's going to be only a tiny number, if any, Remain voters who are going to even consider voting for a party led by what looks like the Leave side of Brexit. So they're not going to vote for Reform. Even if they started somehow to agree with them on some policy issues, that identity and that we're against them will persist. So I think that Brexit is still structuring support, even if it isn't the thing that's in people's mind when they cast their vote.
3: Rob? I completely agree with Paula on that. And there is a real asymmetry here. We see it quite strongly in the local election results that we've seen in England. And it's actually made England a little bit more like Scotland in a funny sort of way, in that there is a kind of total coalescence of the sort of strongest Leave areas around Reform now. You're seeing in areas that voted more than 60% Leave, Reform averaging close to 40% of the vote. But as Paula says, they completely fall flat outside of the strong Leave electorate. Just as in Scotland, the SNP have completely unified the strongly pro-independence vote. So that makes them the biggest in a fragmented field, because the unionist vote splits multiple ways. Similarly, the Remain vote and the sort of softy Brexit vote seems to split multiple ways. Conservatives, Labour, Greens, Lib Dems, all getting a share of it. So you have, on the one hand, one big tribe, one big message, one big goal, Leave or independence. And on the other hand, for smaller tribes who aren't primarily focused on that argument, who aren't primarily focused on those identities and therefore divide in multiple ways. And in Scotland, that kind of gets offset a bit by a more proportional electoral system. But in England, where you've got first past the post, being the somewhat larger party in place after place after place delivers a huge bonus to you in terms of the kinds of seats that you get. And hence you get the kind of dramatic results that we've seen last month.
1: Brexit was a profound political moment, and perhaps one of the lasting consequences is how it accelerated the weakening of political allegiances, resulting in a more fragmented political system. Parties have to persuade voters rather than bank on their support. At the same time, distrust in politicians has grown. Both Leavers and Remainers have reason to claim Brexit didn't deliver what they'd wanted. In recent years, the UK's relationship with the EU has dropped down the political agenda. But with the government's talk of an EU reset, it is back on the table, albeit so far in a less fractious fashion. The promises and choices politicians make now could be crucial to their own fate, as well as the country's.

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0: 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We acknowledge and respect the Kaurna people, traditional custodians of this land.
1: Namani, Nyanyariwina Kudnoicha, Nyagana Yadubinamina, Tandanyanga, Kana Yatta, Tandanyanga, Dubuki Yeninga, Tawala, Tawala Dubuki Yeninga, Kana, Mani Naburni. Greetings. This place is the land of my ancestors. It is the territory of the Kaurna Nation. We welcome you to our country. This is a celebration of our cultural diversity and unity.

0: Hello, and welcome to The Wire, your national and independent coverage of current affairs right across Australia on community and Indigenous radio. I'm Mary-Kate Hannigan, coming to you from 4ZZZ in Meanjin, Brisbane. And today on the show...
1: We don't really have a debate over the substantive policy issues of migration. The migration tends to be framed as a good or a bad thing. That migrants tend to be framed as either good migrants for the economy or bad migrants for social cohesion.
0: Experts say concerns about migration aren't new, but the public debate often overlooks how complex Australia's immigration system really is. Also...
2: Having an anti-racism policy... putting a complaints procedure in place and making that complaints procedure accessible.
0: New research from the University of Technology Sydney has found more than half of Aboriginal and Torres Strait Islander workers still experience racism on the job. And later today...
3: Look, I think the impact is really profound, and it's something that we're seeing, you know, with AI, the idea that a model could be switched off overnight. But I think that the best analogy really is that we are particularly vulnerable.
0: With AI becoming more embedded in almost every platform, there's growing questions of public versus private ownership. We'll have this and more for you over the next half hour. Thanks for being with us today. We're on air across Australia, thanks to the Community Radio Network and support from the Community Broadcasting Foundation. First up today, new laws introduced last week have given the National Indigenous Children's Commissioner stronger powers to carry out her role. The changes formally strengthen Commissioner Sue-Anne Hunter's ability to advocate for Indigenous children and hold governments accountable. While major issues affecting Indigenous children persist across states and territories, Commissioner Hunter says she won't launch any immediate investigations or inquiries. Instead, she plans to review past reports and findings to understand why some recommendations have yet to be implemented. National Indigenous Radio Service reporter Adam Evans spoke with Commissioner Hunter to find out more.
4: It's quite historic what today is. It means that we have a full independent statutory body that is free of political input. We don't take direction off anybody. And so we have the powers and functions to make sure our children's voices are heard in the places they need to be heard in. We have three priorities. One is out-of-home care, of course, youth justice. And the third one is around health, particularly the mental health and well-being of our young people. Today means that we are permanent. We are independent. It means the government cannot tell us what to say. We exist to make sure that our children in out-of-home care and youth detention and then... Governments have promised to fix this for years and they haven't. So our job is to push for that, for change and to hold governments accountable when the systems fail our kids. We can look at the systems as we see fit. We can run our own research. We can publish what it finds. We can make recommendations to government, which must be tabled in Parliament so the public can see everything we do. We can speak freely without needing anyone's approval. We can ask people and organisations for information. We can call them to answer questions. And the bonus is if people ignore us, it does carry a fine. The most important thing is we can listen directly to the children and young people, including remote communities. And we can carry their voices into the rooms where decisions get made. It's the only body at a national level solely focused on First Nations children. So I'm the commissioner and I'm really excited and honoured, and I feel that weight moving forward about how we get change for our young people.
5: What are maybe some of the things that are going on around the country? We see a lot of things like with maybe Queensland and Northern Territory, a bit youth justice there and even residential care and stuff like that. What are some of the pressing issues around the country that you see needs your attention?
4: Yeah, some of the pressing issues at the moment is the winding back of the Aboriginal Child Placement Principle, for one, which we know keeps our children safe and connected to culture, country and community, particularly in Northern Territory and Queensland. I feel like we're going backwards. We're watching where the Children's Commissioners for Aboriginal and Torres Strait Islander young people in each state and territory making sure their positions are in place and safe and have the powers that they need. I feel like it's a bit of a race to the bottom at the moment. I feel like everybody's winding things back, and it's not getting better for our children. Rates of removal are going up. Incarceration is not looking good for our children. How we investigate and look into those, we will be doing. We're not, to be really clear, we're not going straight into do an inquiry. We're actually doing some research about all the inquiries that have been done, the large inquiries nationally in states and territories. We're going to look at the findings. We're going to look at the recommendations. We don't want to just come out and say, here's another report, and it gets sat on the shelf. We really want to dig deep and find out, one, why these recommendations aren't being implemented, and two, what are the themes coming up that aren't being done that could actually reduce rates of children in youth detention and out-of-home care. We also want to look at the data and across the country and have a really good read of where our children are, what's going on for them across all those domains. It's collected differently in different states. And some of the stuff we see isn't publicly available. We want to look at that as well. We hold this office really seriously, and we'll be asking ministers in other states and territories alongside the commissioners for briefings about what's going on and what that looks like. Although we're national and working at a national level, we can put pressure on the government to make sure that the rights of our children are upheld in states and territories.
0: National Indigenous Children's Commissioner Sue Ann Hunter there, speaking with NIRS Adam Evans.
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0: The debate around migration is intensifying, with a new poll from the Lowy Institute finding many Australians believe immigration levels are too high. But the latest ABS figures show net overseas migration fell by 45% by mid-2026. Experts say concerns about migration aren't new, but public debate often overlooks the complexity of Australia's immigration system, focusing instead on migrant numbers. The Wise Eduardo Jordan spoke with postdoctoral research fellow at Flinders University and the University of Canberra, Dr. Emily Foley.
1: The general debate around migration over the course of the last, in particular, 26 years or so, has become so intensely politicised that what it means is that we don't really have a sort of a debate over the substantive policy issues of migration. The migration tends to be framed as a good or a bad thing. That migrants tend to be framed as either good migrants for the economy or bad migrants for social cohesion. And, you know, my main kind of thesis is that the Labor Party as a government are not effectively able to reprioritise or reframe the debate. And so my argument in that sense is that Labor's inability to kind of tackle the issue of migration or the politics of migration has meant that even though we have a decline of net migration since 2023, it's not really, the issue is so politicised and migrants are framed as threats, it's so closely tied to Australians' living standards and whether they feel like their economic circumstances are improving. It doesn't, and so as a result, we have a increased sort of anti-migration hostility, while at the same time we actually have a relatively steep decline since mid-2023 in the numbers in which anti-migrant protests are saying is still mass migration.
7: Now, you mentioned in your article from The Conversation that the migration debate is not new. Could you please expand on how it's evolved over time?
1: Yeah, so I mean, the migration debate in Australia, you know, we're a settler colony founded on the dispossession of First Nations peoples, but we've also been, you know, since the White Australia policy, which was one of the first policies brought into the Australian Parliament, there's been a very fraught relationship with migration overall, with intersecting questions around labour rights, labour standards, race, ethnicity. What we've sort of done, in a sense, is when I speak about it not being necessarily a new thing, I'm talking about the politics of immigration or the distance between what people think is happening, what everyday Australians think is happening in terms of the migration program and what is happening. And so I think we can sort of chart this. For example, Gough Whitlam in 1975 abolished the White Australia policy or embrace multiculturalism formally as an Australian government policy, while at the same time, which is something that a lot of people don't realise, the halved Asian migration as a whole. So what we've had is this really kind of steady since then, arguably, but definitely from the Hawke and Keating years, is this increasing focus on the economic benefits of migration at the expense of other streams of migration, such as family reunion. And then from about the late 90s, but definitely from John Howard's time, from about 96 onwards, what we've had from 1996 is the biggest migration boom since World War II, but in the form of temporary migration.
7: Now, you mentioned as well that, you know, the debate of migration is centered on what it's good or it's bad. What do you think the debate of this is centered on that argument?
1: It's a really complex program. The immigration program contains a number of levers. There's a number of different considerations. We have, this is inclusive of New Zealanders, for example, through the Trans-Tasman Agreement, where the sort of the reciprocity of our migration arrangements is totally different. Compared with international students, working holiday makers, skills, the migration program is so complex and so dependent on both domestic and international trade considerations as well. And each of those elements of the program have different motives and different reasons, and they're almost like a tough, but I think what's occurred and what my general argument is that, you know, populist parties, such as One Nation in particular, that's their MO, right? To be able to frame migration as a simple, it's too high or it's too low.
7: Now, how do you think migration should be looked at to keep it balanced and healthy for a country like Australia?
1: We have we've got an immigration program in this country where there does need to be significant conversations and a plan around the balance between permanent and temporary migration that Australia should be able to sustain. You know, obviously business are really happy. The Business Council of Australia actually, you know, put out a policy brief saying that migration is good for Australia, and it is undoubtedly good for Australia. We know that. All of the evidence tells us that. But from the perspective that I'm looking at with my work in particular, the number one question that we need to be talking about, the question of how comfortable are we to be facilitating a program in which we have such a significant cohort of workers who are taxpayers who are exploited and essentially face as second-class citizens in a lot of instances.
0: Dr. Emily Foley from the University of Canberra there, speaking with The Wire's Eduardo Jordan.

0: Brisbane. A big hello to our friends in Armidale on 2ARM, to our listeners in Alice Springs on 8CCC, and to the other side of the country on Radio Galari in Broome, Western Australia. As workplaces across Australia mark NAIDOC Week, new research from the University of Technology Sydney has found more than half of Aboriginal and Torres Strait Islander workers still experience racism on the job. The national survey highlights ongoing gaps in workplace protections, with researchers calling for greater accountability from employers and for racism to be treated as seriously as sexism under the law. To learn more about the findings, I spoke to the director of the UTS Centre for Indigenous People, Professor Noreen Young.
1: Our data provides evidence as what we already knew, that says that we still, as Indigenous people, are still undergoing, and increasingly, we think, are undergoing all kinds of racism at work, from systemic to individual. It's still a massive problem.
0: More than half of Indigenous workers that were surveyed said they have experienced racism at work. What kinds of experiences are people reporting, and what impact does that have?
1: So one of the big issues is appearance racism. So Australians thinking that they can say whatever they want to Indigenous people about our appearance, things like, you don't look Indigenous, you're too pretty to be Aboriginal, you're not dark enough to be Aboriginal, you don't have Aboriginal features. They are the kind of things that are said very often, that are really deeply hurtful and offensive to Indigenous people. We don't identify by appearance. We never have. We have had variations in appearance since 9 months post-colonisation. So it's a slow process for Australians to understand that. It is deeply hurtful and offensive and indeed racist to say those kinds of things to Aboriginal and Torres Strait Islander people.
0: And how do these experiences shape the work life that Indigenous people have in terms of how they show up to work, their mental health at work?
1: Well, nobody wants to go to work if you're getting a hard time at work. It's not rocket science to work that out. It means that attrition rates are incredibly high among Aboriginal and Torres Strait Islander people. And of course, those kinds of incidents and systemic issues cause really deep mental health problems.
0: And your research also found that many workplaces still lack effective ways to respond to this racism. Where are employers falling short in their response?
1: Well, the provisions of the Racial Discrimination Act, despite it being in place for 50 years, are in fact not being conveyed or communicated in workplaces. So to be racist at work, where we're paid, is actually unlawful, but there's not a lot of understanding in the community. So that's not being communicated. And what our research says is that the large majority of workplaces don't have complaints procedures in place. They're not accessible, and they're not being taken up by people.
0: One of the strongest findings was around reconciliation action plans. Can you explain what an RAP is and what workplaces with these plans in place are doing differently?
1: So it's an agreement with Reconciliation Australia, which is the national body that promotes reconciliation. And in those reconciliation plans, it's a framework which organisations who have signed up to one need to comply with. They provide a policy action framework for reconciliation in the workplace to occur. And one of those things that's recommended by Reconciliation Australia is an anti-racism plan. So organisations that have RAPs are much more successful at dealing with racism than those who don't.
0: You're calling for racism to be treated more like sexual harassment under workplace law. What difference does that make in practice?
1: It's been the case that there is a positive duty on employers to prevent sex-based discrimination and harassment. So employers must put steps in place to prevent

0: mindset. And we're calling for the same thing to be applied to the Racial Discrimination Act. So employers would need to put steps in place to prevent race-based harassment at workplace.
1: Beyond marking NAIDOC Week, what are the most meaningful steps employers can take to create safer and more inclusive workplaces year-round?
0: Having an anti-racism policy, putting a complaints procedure in place and making that complaints procedure accessible. Focus is obviously workplaces, so we're hoping for a recommendation for the positive duty to be introduced.
1: Director of the UTS Centre for Indigenous People there, Noreen Young, ending that report.
2: A different take on Australian current affairs. 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
1: The AI space is ever-changing, and weeks ago, the US government got involved. In June, the AI lab Anthropic suspended access to its latest Claude models, Fable 5 and Mythos 5, in response to an export control directive from the US government. The directive was suspending access to the program by any foreign national, whether they're inside or outside the United States. With AI becoming more embedded in almost every platform, it raises the questions of public versus private control and who should have control of it. The Wire's contributor from RTRFM, Fiona Bartholomeus, spoke with curriculum lead at the Curtin Centre for Applied Ethics, Dr. Jackie Boakes, about the issue.
3: The US government had put these restrictions in place, and so what that meant for most of us here in Australia, people who'd been using this newly released model for maybe 3 days, woke up and there was a notice saying it was temporarily unavailable, and the news coverage obviously focused on the government ruling. I think the background to it, though, and what leads us into really the squarely ethical questions, is that for a long time we had heard Anthropic and the other frontier companies really talking up these models as incredibly powerful, and so powerful to the point that they were almost dangerous, and so there were safety questions. And while we know safety is incredibly important when it comes to artificial intelligence and any powerful technology, now we seem to be in this realm where there is some genuine concern about whether there were genuine dangers, were there insufficient guardrails, or was this in some ways a flavour of a kind of marketing pitch from Anthropic to say, look, this model was so powerful that they had safety concerns about it. So I think really when we focus on the squarely ethical questions, we have questions around the lack of transparency. So we're not in a position to know, you know, what was the substance behind the concerns. We're also not in a position to know some of the reasoning coming from the government side of things. And really what it raises for Australians especially is, you know, in this position where we can wake up and have access switched off by someone on the other side of the world, is this increasing question of what we call data sovereignty. So the extent to which we in Australia and other countries can be kind of in control of our own destiny, or not subject to either decisions of a foreign government switching off the AI model or equivalent, or a private company deciding to.
4: Got our phone in our pocket. We use Microsoft computers every single day at work. Are these conversations of private versus public starting to emerge a bit more now that we're seeing these main players kind of hold a monopoly?
3: I think they are, but I think people like me who really focus on ethics will always say, really not enough. We need to be talking more, and we need to be finding more spaces to think about these things critically beyond just a kind of acknowledgement of the importance of safety and transparency, which is important, but really to get into the substance of those conversations. And it's really gratifying to see, I think, you know, I've been at a lot of public events and general discussion events that invite the public in the past couple of weeks. And I really think there is that appetite for people to have more discussion, have more conversation, and to be able to also make their voices heard. So not just to learn what the issues are, but also do that really profoundly democratic thing of having their say, expressing what they think the government should be thinking about.
4: So what's the impact, potential impact, I should say, of having most of the AI power in the hands of a very few companies?
3: Look, I think the impact is really profound, and it's something that we're seeing, you know, with AI, the idea that that a model could be switched off overnight. But I think that the best analogy really is that we are particularly vulnerable, and COVID really showed us that we in Australia are vulnerable to some really long and pretty fragile supply chains. And we're not always at the front of the queue in Australia. We're a long way away. And I think, you know, the current oil crisis or the current oil shortage, for example, the Strait of Hormuz situation shows that Australia is, as I say, not always at the front of the queue of these supply chains, and that if we're vulnerable to the supply chains, that then we're vulnerable to all sorts of external contingent events, right? So it really can leave us in the same position when it comes to this really, as I say, increasingly essential infrastructure.
4: So what could or would public control of some of these products look like?
3: That, I think, is an enormous question. And I think, really, that's, you know, a good area for public debate. In simple terms, or as starting points, I should say, there is the control of the models themselves. And so people like Professor Toby Walsh talk about whether we need open source models, whether we need to have either a level of transparency around what the private sector models are doing, or whether we need to have models. And when I say models, I mean things like either the large language models like ChatGPT or more narrow specialist AI, like, for example, the AI that is used to develop, currently being used to develop, hopefully, vaccinations against cancer. Those kind of exciting opportunities, the smaller, narrower trained models. So there is a view where we could make a move to own and have government-owned and open source and transparent models. But there are also questions around things like data centres, which is obviously a sensitive question because at the same time, not everybody wants a data centre in their neighbourhood, and we need to have really strong controls around the environmental and the water impact and that social impact of data centres. But at the same time, we do need to think about if all of our data is being housed off-site or outside of Australia, then things like our privacy laws and privacy considerations start to have far less pull. So in some ways, there's a question of the physical data centres, but there's the ownership and the transparency of the models that we use as well.
1: Dr. Jackie Bokes from Curtin University there, speaking with RTRFM's Fiona Bartholomeus. And unfortunately, that's the end of the show today. Thanks so much for listening, wherever you are in Australia. 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The Wire acknowledges the traditional custodians of the Turrbal and Yuggera countries where this program has been produced, and we pay our respects to Aboriginal elders, past, present and emerging. Today, The Wire came to you from 4ZZZ in Meanjin, Brisbane. I'm Mary-Kate Hannigan. As always, thank you so much for your company, and we'll see you next time on The Wire.
5: Call it O'Marnie. Sounds good. Here are some holiday terms. First, we have holiday in general, Ngunyindo. Next, we have the weekend, Milindawarta. Easter, Yietcha. Christmas, Yitikuwarnindu, and Proclamation Day, Midundu.

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Hello, I'd like to put a request on for Lizzie Mosby. Material call from Olaibu Staff, Yorke Island. 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
1: Hey Australia, Optus social media manager Faiso here. We've read lots of comments. The good, the bad, and the grumpy. A bit like this one. 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We want you to know, we're on it. Optus's scam technology has blocked over 890 million scam calls

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designed to find graphics. My tie's passive, I feel forward, it's massive. The tills rise in the hills, despite evasiveness, I prosper. Source in the conscience, I feel it in the force. Vitals in my ribcage bring peace to the arcane. Sharp brains leaving art untamed. I wonder why it is I'm feeling the same. It's like life's meant to change, but as far as I see, it doesn't seem that we gain length. Money in the bank, if all one of the same, doing one of the same, then why is it so hard to think? How long will it take to make you saint? And I'm still waiting on the day to break.

0: It's just gone 9 o'clock on Radio Adelaide. You're listening to Songcatcher. That's normally a program where Clayton and I talk to songwriters about what they do with writing songs and how they do it and when and all that sort of thing. But Clayton's not with us this evening. It is already. We have Mike in driving the desk for us. So, welcome, Mike. So you needed a microphone to say...
1: Good evening.
0: Good evening, Mike. And we do have some guests tonight. We're happy to investigate another band of people taking the time to put some original music together. This band is known as The Public Eye. Is it three people or four people that you play? There's only two of you here, but...
2: Two of us here. There's normally three.
0: Normally three.
2: Yes.
0: Yeah, okay. They've had a lot of experience playing in other bands before deciding to join together. Interestingly, for a band doing original music, they first got together to do a tribute show about the Go-Betweens in the 2022 Adelaide Fringe. And by the following Fringe, they were presenting their own original music in a show called Reflection of a Reflection. So welcome to Andrew Hall and Kim Perry from the Public Eye.
2: Thank you very much, Adrian.
3: Yeah, thanks for having us here.
2: Yeah.
0: So when you did this tribute show, how did you come to the conclusion that you should actually go on and become a band to play original music?
2: Excellent question. It was because I had already established other bands for quite a number of years, writing songs and stuff. And this opportunity came up to do a Go-Between show. We decided to do it actually. Before then, we did a Triffids show. I was still learning.
0: Another good Australian band.
2: Great. Yeah. So we picked a couple of great bands to do tributes to.
3: And that's where Andrew and I first met, was doing the Triffids show. They needed a violinist because there's the excellent violin playing of Amanda Brown. So, wrong band. Mm-hmm. I've forgotten the violinist's name now from the Triffids. That's terrible. It's too many years ago.
2: Mm. Yeah, it was David McComb's brother.
3: Yeah, I've just forgotten his name. Someone can ring in and tell us, hopefully.
2: Yeah, so we met there, and then we decided to have a crack at putting together a show ourselves. And the Go-Betweens had the violin and plenty of keyboards in it, which I enjoy playing. I've played many instruments over the years. I started learning piano at about 12. And kept that going for a couple of years and then just quit, didn't touch it again. And then hopped on a drum kit and learned how to play drums and did that with various bands. And then guitar and now back on piano, which I love the most. Playing the piano really gives me a freedom. From the Go-Betweens we decided that we also harmonise quite well together, or we have learnt to... sort of do some nice harmonies together, and I had a bunch of songs that I'd been writing, and so we thought, well, we'll see if we can get our friend Jim Redgate, who was in the Go-Betweens show. Jim Redgate, just a small bit about him. He's in a band called Velvet Moth. GT Stringer was one of his bands, mm-hmm. instrumental band. And he's a luthier of note. Not that that's got anything to do with the guitar playing, but people have said to Jim, you know, I like your trio that you've got. So, well, I was considering the Jim Redgate trio, but look, he just adds a really nice weaving guitar sound to these songs. And really, that really appealed to me. So we just got together and see how it would go and... did a recording and we've gone from there.
0: Okay, so you did that recording in 2025, recorded by Dave Loken at Big Sound Studios in Adelaide.
2: Yes.
0: I also noticed on Bandcamp that you had a couple of singles before then as the Public Eye, but it was just you and Dave.
2: Yes.
0: So you had this name, the Public Eye,
2: we did.
0: Before the band actually started playing.
2: Yeah, for a couple of years.
3: Because it was like a studio recording kind of project, wasn't it?
2: It was.
3: And so when we had this opportunity to do a fringe show again, a date opened up at the Weedy, and we thought, well, let's see if we can get these songs live. Let's see if we can get these songs actually out of the studio and out to an audience live.
0: Mm-hmm.
3: So that was the challenge. So there wasn't violin in it originally. I just you know, crashed the band.
2: Yeah. There was guitar feedback.
3: I liked Andrew's songs a lot, so just wanted to be part of it.
2: We wanted to make it an actual act. You know, it was just a studio thing before then.
0: Right.
2: And Dave is pretty busy with recording and stuff and didn't really have maybe the time to put in to get these 12 to 15 songs together for the Fringe show. You know, we said we could do it. It's always like, there, you'll do a gig. Yes, we can do it. And then it's like, oh, my God, we got to practice. And that's fine. The songs are there for me. They're there. We just have to add the other stuff and add it sensibly, you know. So we rehearse that, and it has to be sparse. There's no drums, there's no bass, just a violin, guitar and piano and singing. And so a bit nervous about not having a drum beat behind me initially, but I love that now, you know, and I think the audience like that as well, because, you know, drums are good, but sometimes
0: makes it a bigger sound.
2: Bigger sound, exactly. Mm-hmm. So we can be soft.
3: There's a lot to compete with.
2: I can sing in a soft way, which is something that I enjoy doing versus singing with a rock band. We'll get to that.
0: Well, you mentioned that you'd played in a number of bands. You want to just sort of tell us a bit about your background, because you're also still currently playing in another band, as we'll find out a bit later on in the show.
2: Yes. A band called The Tonight Show. We've been together for 12 years. Various bands before that. Ear Candy before that. I was in a band in Melbourne called, first we were called Pit Five, and then we called ourselves Helix. Who knows? But I was playing drums over there. But The Tonight Show, we got together about 12 years ago, and we've had... This is our eighth release, I think. So done a...
0: Tonight Show is also original music?
2: Original music, all original. I write all the lyrics and probably 80% of the music for mm-hmm. The Tonight Show. Dave and Jerry, Dave playing bass, Jerry and guitar, and Andre Majoros on drums, come up with some music every now and then, some great riffs and stuff, and then I usually end up putting the words, put the words to it. So we have 12 years and 50-odd songs, maybe, and lots of great recordings, mostly with Dave, and number ones on 3D Radio, etc. But this coming up will be our last gig. We've decided to break up.
0: Okay.
2: And that's more of a rock, pop rock kind of guitars.
0: So when and where is this gig?
2: This gig is coming up July 17 at the Grace Emily with Dusk to Dawn. That's the other band. We've had a couple of great gigs with Dusk to Dawn at the Weedy, our best gigs, actually, most crowd. And we're selling our, shameless plug, warning, we're selling our vinyl, which is right here, and we can describe to the listeners my incredible artwork that is on the cover. We're selling it for $40. It comes with a CD, and you can get it at this stage. At the gig only. And then if there's any left, then we can sell them to you otherwise. So, that's The Tonight Show. Been a lot of fun. It's great fun at the front of a rock band. I've had some great, great fun in front of that band.
0: Kim, you used to be a fiddle chick.
3: Correct, yeah. So Dee and Sonia and I started the Fiddle Chicks. Gosh, I can't even remember what year it was now. It must be... 20-something years ago, and played with them for about 7 years, I think it was, in the end. Yeah. Did lots of amazing stuff. Travelled all around Australia. Played at Woodford, played at Port Fairy, played at the National Folk Festival, played at a couple of the Western Australian big festivals over there. and have done national live to airs on ABC from the main venue at the National Folk Festival, and yeah, had some really great times. Won an APRA award, all sorts. So that was a really great background for me of getting out there and performing in all different kind of situations.
0: And I guess you get asked to do a fair bit of sort of just sit-in work to various people?
3: Yeah, I do actually. Yeah, I sit in, well, I'm part of the band now because I've played with them for a few years now, but with Nick Vulture, and recently recorded with Tim Williams on his new album that's just about to come out, or has come out. It's being launched in a couple of months' time. And we've got a gig at the Weedy. And, yeah, various other people. Lots of one-off projects, lots of friend shows and, yeah.
2: Oh, look, violin just adds just such emotion. It really does talk to you.
0: All right, well, we should start some of the music with a track from your EP that came out. EP, you call it? It's six track, wasn't it? Mm.
2: Yeah. Six.
0: Mm. In 2025, and so we're going to start with Curly Feather, I believe. This is an instrumental?
2: This is an instrumental, yeah, written for Joan.
0: Couldn't think of any words? Or
2: no words in this. Just
3: our brief was to provide chill music for the day after a big party. It was like a weekend-long party.
2: At Curly Stock on York Peninsula.
0: Okay, so if you've had a big weekend, this is the track for you.
2: This is what you want.

0: That was Curly Feather, and a lovely little instrumental to start the evening thing. Mm. And yes, I can hear that that's something that you'd like to listen to after a hectic weekend.
1: Yeah, that was the idea.
2: Yeah. Joan appreciated it, and she comes to a lot of our gigs, so...
1: Yeah, I call her our number one fan.
2: She's our number one fan.
0: So what's the difference in writing songs for The Tonight Show and writing songs for the public eye? Do you know, as you're writing them, who you're writing it for, or do you look at it afterwards and say, oh, I think that's better for this act or that act?
2: It really depends, because I've incorporated keyboards now into a lot of the public Tonight Show songs as well on this album. I think the more up-tempo songs I would choose for The Tonight Show. It's because I know it's drums and bass and sort of gets nice and full. So I've chosen a couple of kind of real rolling piano songs for The Tonight Show. Old style, like 1920s, 1930s style. One song's called Speakeasy, so I chose that for The Tonight Show. For the public eye, yeah, more mellow. I've got some other new songs that I haven't done demos for yet. But, yeah, I think I know which ones I can hear in my head, the parts that could be in the gaps that I want them to be in, you know. The violin, the guitar have to sort of weave through the vocal melody, and so it doesn't interrupt it. With the loud rock music, you sort of can push through, but it still needs a space there, you know.
0: Definitely.
2: People want to hear the lyrics, you know. I do. It's either the lyrics or the energy you want to feel, and you don't care about the lyrics, you know. So there's two ways you can look at it, or any way you want to look at it, really.
0: And is there any difference in the way you approach lyrics for the two different bands?
2: Lyrics for me, it's always the music first for me. I always just muck around either on guitar or piano, and then just hum some things, maybe record it with a phone, which luckily Kim just gets record sometimes and goes, that's a nice melody. So once I get that melody going through it, then that's when I can hear the gaps, and I want them to fill them in. Fill up the spaces with their beautiful sounds that gives it emotion. Yeah, that's what this band is about. It's about the public eye, is about space and commitment to simple melodies, whether it be in the vocal or in the music itself. But I'm really committed to my melody, and I don't waver off too much into solos that don't mean a whole lot. Unless I can get away with it, of course.
0: but you mentioned that a lot of the stuff was initially just sort of working in a studio, and so does a lot of it actually get written in the studio, and do the others contribute to the outcome of that, or do you have the song pretty well worked out before you take it into the studio?
2: My parts are worked out, but I leave it to, like we did with this last album, we left it to in the studio. I just brought Jimmy in. Kim had heard this, what I've been doing. Jimmy not so much, but so he came into the studio and just put down what he heard on the day. And get back to the lyrics, the questions you asked before, I lost my train of thought, but the lyrics come... usually the last thing for me. I usually make the music reveal what the story is going to be about. It has to be a bit of a story for me, whether it be made up or drawn from real life. But I want to feel something. If I can get a riff going that gets me emotional, that maybe, was that a tear? Was that a tear in the corner of your eye while you were, you know, if I'm writing it and it makes me feel emotional, I'm guessing that might make other people feel the same. So I go with that, you know. Strongly.
0: All right, well, we'll take the next track now, and this one does have lyrics.
2: Yay.
0: I think the next song is Where Are You, is it? Is that what it's called, Where Are You?
2: It's called Where Are You, not Where Are You.
0: Where Are You?
2: No, oh, Where Are You?
1: Where Are You?
2: Where Are You?
0: Oh, okay.
2: Yeah.
0: There's many ways you can say that.
2: There

0: And it was Where Are You from The Public Eye. And it was just a self-titled release, wasn't it? So it was just called The Public Eye.
1: The Public Eye. I thought we'd sort of launch with, you know, a new phase of The Public Eye versus the beginning stage.
0: And you've got a gig coming up very soon at the Weedy.
1: Oh, yeah. We do. Looking forward to that. 2 days after the Tonight Show one. The 19th of July, Sunday afternoon at the Wheat Sheaf, with our friends from Melbourne.
2: Free entry. It's an important factor.
1: And
2: so you don't need a ticket.
1: No. And our friends from Melbourne, we went to Melbourne recently, did some gigs with them in Preston and Landing.
2: The Landing Place?
1: Landing Place.
2: Okay. Launching Place.
1: Launching Place.
2: Interesting name.
1: And they're returning the favour and they're coming over here. So Sunday, July 19 at the Wheat Sheaf, 4:30.
0: So you'll be doing that as a three-piece?
2: Yes.
1: Yes, we will be. Yeah, always a three-piece. We had to. We had a few gigs a few months back, end of last year, where Jimmy wasn't available. He was travelling around the world. And so we've asked some friends to sit in with us for those gigs. So we're movable on it. And we had Nick Capritas joined us for a gig down with Mr. V at Semaphore. My great friend Travis Taylor joined us at the Exeter Hotel. And even Dave Loken jumped up on stage to do, to play with us on Public Immunity, which he wrote.
0: Okay.
1: I wrote the words, but he wrote the music.
0: So you remembered how to play it then?
1: He did.
0: Yeah, very good.
1: But it ends up that I've developed it into a slightly different kind of rhythm, a tiny bit. A
2: little bit folk tradition.
1: But yeah, it's a great riff and we love that. We love that riff of Public Amenity.
2: Mm.
0: Well, speaking of Public Amenity, I think that's the song that we've got lined up next. So as you've mentioned it, why don't we have a listen to that?

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16: How interesting that, an ad for ourselves. But yes, you're listening to Songcatcher on Radio Adelaide. The time is now just a little bit past 9:30. Still got half the program to go, and we're up to the stage where we actually pull a song aside and interrogate it a bit more detail. But the interesting thing that we're going to do tonight that we haven't done before is actually compare two versions of the same song written by the same songwriter. It's the same song, so obviously the same songwriter, but you've recorded it and released it under the two different bands that you play in. So
17: yes,
16: first we'll just sort of talk a little bit about the song, and then we'll play a snippet of each version of it, just to just to show you different approaches to the two songs. But what was the idea of the song in the first place?
17: Yeah, documentation. I think written on a New Year's Day at some point.
18: Correct.
17: Yes. Just fiddling around the guitar. Yeah, it really had to do with, I guess, the COVID-type situation, but it could pertain to any government now or in the future that is authoritarian, and, you've got to present your papers wherever you go. You're just trying to go and see a friend, and then you get interrogated because you look sus or something like that. So it was kind of a 1984, Orwellian-type statement, this song. There's a couple of crossover songs at that time when I was writing a song called Icebreaker, and this song crossed over to the Tonight Show, because when I went and rehearsed with them, I said, I've got these couple of songs, let's see how they go. And so they became part of the Tonight Show songs as well. And so we ended up recording documentation first with the Public Eye on that Public Eye album, just acoustically. And then most recently with the Tonight Show also, and we open up the album with the song Documentation. But we can see there are slight differences in the song. Not much, just there's a couple extra bar, I think.
18: Very
17: at one
18: slight.
17: Point there's an extra bar. I forgot, one band I'm going, yeah, it goes changes here. And I know it doesn't, and so I kind of forgot which one was which, because I just let them go,
16: If you're not arguing with yourself.
17: No, exactly. I'm not going to be, if it had extra bar, go great. Let's go with that, shall we? So you just kind of go with the flow with whatever the
16: but
17: band.
16: But it's a song that works for both bands.
17: Exactly. Wherever the band wants to take it, they can take it, and then I can sort of go back and say no. Has to change here. We've got two different versions of this song we can compare and see what it sounds like.
16: And did it take a long time to write this song?
17: It literally took 5 minutes of the music, and then I think I was just mumbling something about documentation, and can you...
18: I think you did come up with the lyrics pretty quickly for this one.
17: Yeah.
18: Sometimes... You seem to develop a song for like many months before the lyrics come, but this time it was like straight away.
17: Yeah.
18: Just sort of, yeah.
17: Hmm.
16: All right, well, why don't we start off listening to the version from The Public Eye, and then we'll fade that out and talk a bit more.

0: And you're listening to Songcatcher, and that was two different versions of Documentation by two different bands with the same singer and the same songwriter.
1: Correct.
0: But they did have a different feel.
1: And, yeah. You could, yeah.
0: And I think Mike and I were looking at each other in the first one with the public eye and saying, oh, you know, especially when Jim came in with some nice guitar lines and stuff and said, oh, yes, we can hear how that would be done by a band.
1: Mm.
0: And then, yeah, dancing around a bit with the band version.
1: But yeah, great. It's, it's slightly different feel, but, yeah, it's got keyboard in it, which I enjoyed putting in. It's a lot of fun.
0: Yeah, all right. So you're finishing up with the public...
1: The Tonight Show,
0: sorry.
1: Yes.
0: But you're currently in the studio recording an album for the public eye, so yes. That's obviously a project that you want to keep going.
1: Oh, yeah, absolutely. I want to keep that going. Tonight Show ending, but the public eye just beginning. So we've been recording... the first album was a couple of years ago. I had some health scares, and there's been some ongoing treatment, and so there were some gaps in between the first part of the recording.
0: Life gets in the way.
1: Yeah, it does. So all going well at the moment, but there's 7 or 8 new songs that we're going to be releasing once we've finished the recording. I've bed tracked at least 6 of them, and there's one particular song we can talk about. There's 2 that I brought in there, but the one's called Here and Now, which is a song I wrote when I was at home, sort of laid up. I couldn't do too much with all sorts of pipes coming out of me and all this kind of carry-on. I won't go into detail about it, but all I can say is that I got a song out of it.
0: Yeah.
1: If there's any positives. It talks about living right now.
0: Yeah.
1: The importance of course, you know, the ones you love, the ones that love you, all those things. And just being in the present, you know, at a gig, you know, right here, right now, with all of us, etc. You know, just appreciating those times. I guess when you're faced with the possibility of, you know, life ending, you start to talk, you think about those things in your head. So yeah, a song called Here and Now sort of discusses that in a kind of a cryptic way, but that's what it's about. My fight.
0: And so, the whole, you sent about 8 songs this time, or are you going to go for more?
1: There's six sort of down with some tentative bed tracks. 2 bed tracks I really like. There's another instrumental that we've done, and I'm working on 2 new tracks at home at the moment, just some piano riffs that I think are really working, and I'd like to try and get that one in as well.
0: Right.
1: So okay. Maybe 8 songs, if we're lucky.
0: Yeah, and the other 6 are all songs that have been written since the last album?
1: Yes, all since then. I've just been, you know, writing what I can when the inspiration comes. I play piano every day, every single day. I can't not play the piano. I love it.
0: So there's, you know, you're talking about there was a gap because of health issues, but are you normally very prolific? Are you saying every day? Does that usually...
1: Yes.
0: Result in something that you keep, or is it just a matter of, you know...
2: Andrew loses a lot of ideas, actually. Luckily for him, I often hear something good and I'll just come in with my phone and record it, and then later on I'll go, what about that one you did like the other week that had blah blah in it? And he's like, how did that one go? And the other day I was cleaning out my phone and went right back through my voice memo kind of history and found about at least 6 really interesting little recordings that things we'd come up with in an afternoon. None of them have got lyrics yet, but some really great musical ideas. So, yeah, like those 8 tracks might swell to be more yet if we get time to keep developing some of these ideas. So Andrew comes up with a lot more ideas than we kind of have the time and space to record
1: about
2: and develop.
1: 100 songs ahead of actually getting them down.
0: But have you given yourself a time limit in terms of when you want to release it, or are you going to just keep going until you've got an album that you're happy with?
1: I like time limits. I like... Let's get
0: deadlines are good.
1: Yeah, I like to get this done. So it won't be too long before we're in the studio again.
0: So the idea is to release this album this year? Or?
1: If it is, it's towards the end of the year, but maybe early next year. We'll work on that. And Dave can get things done pretty quick for us, you know.
0: Okay, Mike, I think we've got a track from, or a potential track from the album lined up on CD, Mike. This is a song about kittens or something. Is that the one that you wanted to play?
1: Well, it was. Or, we went with a song called Here and Now.
0: Here and Now.
1: That talks about the, you know, the whole fight.
0: Okay, you're talking about that. So is that the one you want to play?
1: We can go with that, or the one that Daisy from Out of This World on Radio Adelaide, she liked Kitten. She came up to me after the gig at Trinity and said that she liked the song about Kitten, which is about a cat, and I wrote it from the perspective of the cat. So it's another interesting concept for a song.
0: I think you've got Kittens lined up, haven't you, Mike?
1: We've got Right Here and Now lined up.
0: Oh, Here and Now. Okay, play whichever one you've got lined up.

0: and that was Here and Now, and that's a track pending for the next album. Is that finished, or is that the final version, or is there going to be a bit of work on it yet?
1: Bit of work on it. Yeah, that's the piano bed track, so that's how we kind of work it. I go down and lay down. In that case, I laid it down playing while I was playing. So I sang it while I was playing, I think, in that one. We tried various methods of using a click track, put the music down first with the click track, and then sing over it afterwards. That left the music a little bit staid, a little bit, you're always trying to either catch up with the click, or, you know, so you feel anxious about that click. Then we just said, well, let's just have a go without any click and just sing. Just do it. How would you do it at home, Dave said, you know? And that just clicked in my mind. Oh, this is how I do it at home, you know? So, yeah, that's how we worked that one.
2: But I'll go down soon and add some violin to it, and Jimmy will add some guitar as well. So,
1: they'll make it absolutely beautiful what they add to it.
2: It's a work in progress.
1: Yeah, so it's not finished yet.
2: Yeah.
1: As is the next one we're going to hear.
0: Okay, so another track from this album will be the Kitten Song, which we can play now. You wanted to introduce this one as well?
1: Yes,
2: I was just going to talk about Kitten, because Kitten was in my life for 18 years, and Kitten did have another name, but she just kept getting called Kitten, so that was it. When I first met Andrew, when he first came to visit me at my house, Kitten was incredibly shy and timid, would never approach anyone, but just walked straight up to Andrew and let him pat her, and I was like, oh my God, that's amazing. He must be a special person. And so Andrew did form a real connection with Kitten. And so when she passed away, we were both really sad, because she had been a great comfort to both of us through a pretty tricky time. So, Andrew wrote this song.
1: From the perspective of the cat, that was the... I just wanted to... You know, so I asked Kim Kitten's history.
2: I
1: didn't really know it. And so she just told me all this stuff, and that's what I wrote about. And we did a gig at Trinity recently, and a couple of separate people come up to me and said that particular song touched them. So that's always a good sign. Mm-hmm. I see our name up on the board there, Public Eye, Bands you should be listening to, it says on that whiteboard.
2: Andrew's just got distracted.
1: Sorry, I just got distracted on that. But yeah.
2: But Kitten, once again, this is a
1: bed track, and there'll be things added to it.
2: Yeah.
1: I'm touching the desk. Mike's going to... You're going to kill me if I keep touching that desk.
0: Okay, well, this is called Kitten.

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Each and every day was great. I love living round here.

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My new best friend was Wes. For 6 years we were about. Then he moved me to a share house. My God, I freaked out.

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She coaxed me inside with promises of love and warmth. I fell for it, it's true.

0: And that's the story of Kitten from a forthcoming album. We don't know. Do we know the name of the album yet? No.
1: Maybe.
2: Meow.
0: Meow. Okay. From the Public Eye, who will be playing at the Wheaty on Sunday, the 19th of July. And so you're looking forward to that, obviously.
2: Definitely.
1: And yeah.
0: With some friends over from Melbourne.
1: Yeah, our friend Ez is coming with his band, with one person from his band, at least. He's picking up a drummer here, mate. I'm not sure what's going on. But, yeah, it should be a great gig. And if you haven't seen the Public Eye before, yeah, please come down to the Wheaty to experience it. Just, we create atmosphere. That's what we like to do, is just, you know, create an atmosphere that's nice and gentle.
0: The Sunday afternoon gig at the Wheaty at 4 o'clock is a lovely way to spend a Sunday afternoon.
1: Nice and gentle.
2: Yes.
0: But also we need to ask you, how do people keep in touch and find out when this album's coming out and other things that you're up to, other gigs might come up? So
1: yes.
0: You've got some sort of social media thing happening?
1: Well, Karen on the corner there is trying to find it and can't find it. So maybe we've got some problems there, but we're on.
2: We are definitely on Facebook.
0: We're on Facebook, but not on Instagram.
1: Yeah, no, on Facebook.
2: No, on Facebook.
1: YouTube.
2: And we've got all our tracks up on YouTube and Bandcamp.
1: Yeah, but you can find out what we're doing on our Facebook page.
0: Yes, you can have a listen to the whole album on Bandcamp and can get it from there, and you can see that you listen to it on YouTube as well.
1: Yes.
0: All right. Well, thank you very much for coming in and telling us about your music and playing some tracks for us. We'll finish in a minute with a song called, well, it's got two titles, one in French and one in, I presume that's French, and one one in English, A Frozen Bus Stop. I won't even know. No, I won't.
1: Come on, Adrian, give it a crack.
2: Put him out of his misery. Go on, Andrew.
1: Okay,
2: what's it called?
1: La Rêve d'Autobus Gelé.
0: Yeah, it was the uh-huh part that I didn't have. Yeah. But before we do that, just a couple of announcements for all songwriters out there, and I know this is what the show is all about, so we like to promote songwriting around town. Scala have their FOOM competition for songwriters, which is now currently open, and you can do all sorts of things in that competition. You can just do lyrics, or you can just submit a recording, or you can get up live in front and play your songs in front of people get it judged that way. So that's one competition that's now open. Just look up on the Scala website for information about that. But if you have a particular interest in writing songs about South Australia, the Judith Crossley Song Competition is also open at the moment. Yes, it needs to have some kind of South Australian theme, like a historical thing or a person or an event that happens in South Australia that you feel is worthy of writing a song about. Okay, well, thank you very much, as I said, and we're going to go out with the Frozen Bus Stop song from the Public Eye, and make sure you're listening out or watching out for the new album, probably end of the year or early next year. And we'll talk to you later with Mixtape.

0: the times you lived through, the people you shared those times with. Nothing brings it all back to life like an old mixtape.
1: O'clock on Radio Adelaide, and you're listening to Mixtape. And our Songcatcher guests are leaving the building, but we have Karen Carr from Rosie and the Riveters.
2: Yeah, that's it. Well done.
1: There you go. I remembered it. has put together a mixtape for us. So sit back and enjoy some songs. And it looks like it's pretty much all. Well, it's definitely all Australian and a lot of South Australian songs.
2: Oh, absolutely.
1: So
2: absolutely.
1: Tell us a little bit about how you went about picking these songs.
2: Well, I can mention another community radio station, can't I?
1: Yeah. Yes.
2: So for a while there, I was a presenter on WOW FM, a wonderful community radio station, as they all are, down at Semaphore. And I had a program there where I was playing indie music. And I discovered this database called AMRAP, which is Australian Music Radio Airplay Project, where indie artists from all across Australia can load up their songs and community radio presenters can access those songs and broadcast them out to the public. So because I'd been away from music for decades, really out of touch with the local scene and, you know, didn't know much about what was going on at venues or who was recording what. So I researched, looked into AMRAP, and I found this wealth of amazing local and national talent. And that's how I came to first hear of these people. And since I did that and since I broadcast some of their music on here, I've met some of these people. And it was amazing. It's been an amazing journey to discover all this incredible music that's in Adelaide.
1: Okay, where are we going to start?
2: We're going to start with Stuart James Day. Now, Stuart had a big hit. I remember this in the 1980s when he was on Countdown, and he had a song called Happy People, I think, back then, which was... I remember seeing... I thought, my God, they're channeling the Police with that sort of song. So I remember that. And then when I saw his name come up, I thought... Okay, I'm going to look into this. And so since then, I've met Stuart a couple of times at a couple of gigs around the place with his band, The Red Motor, and also as a solo performer. So this is one of his songs. I've got a lot of respect for this chap, and it's called Big Old City.

That was No Promises from the Illawarra district over in New South Wales. A song called Singing My Lines. And it's 10:13. And guess what? This is Karen. I'm on Radio Adelaide as a guest of Mixtape. And mostly got South Australian music. So we'll go to one of those straight up. This is a song called Unemployed by Haystacks Calhoun.

0: Haystacks Calhoun taking a very long time to quit. Next up, Balk at the Moon with a song called Meditation of the Mantis. The reason I chose this, because the singer-songwriter front person for this band is Stuart Balk, and he's playing bass in my band, Rosie and the Riveters, and we've got a new single, our very first single out, and I don't know if we'll have time to play it tonight. Only came out today. But straight up, first of all, here's Balk at the Moon, Meditation of the Mantis.
1: No, it's not.
0: It'll be coming up very soon, though, I think.
1: We're going to play Feeling a Fall.
0: Okay, we're going with Feeling a Fall first.

Okay, so first up we heard Feeling a Fall, a song called A Choice Made for You, led by Matt Simcox. And I asked him the other day, what songs would you like me to play? And he said, anything as long as it's not A Choice Made for You. So I thought, yeah, I'm going to play it then. And the second song we played there was Mince for Vince, led by Sunny Holland, who's actually another announcer that everyone knows in Adelaide from 3D Radio. And that was their song called Apartment.

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4: 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And so before those announcements, we had Nick Vulture. And next up, we're going to try Bork at the Moon again. We had a technical glitch. Now, this is Stuart Bork's band. Stuart plays bass in my band, as I mentioned earlier. And this is a song he released not that long ago called Meditation of the Mantis.
5: No, it's not working.
4: No, it isn't. So we're going to play Marianne by Dog Trumpet instead.

So that was Dog Trumpet with their song Marianne. And those of you in the know it will know that Dog Trumpet is the remnants of Mental as Anything from a long, long time ago. Reg Mombassa, great Australian artist with a couple of feathers to his bow, as you, I'm sure people would know, both as an artist in the visual arts and a musician. It's Karen here on Radio Adelaide 101.5, and I've been asked to come in and do the mixtape tonight. I'm having a super time, and we're working our way through some technical glitches that you might have noticed, but I think we're on top of it now. So the next song is Company Time by the band from up in the Barossa Valley these days, the Trafalgars.

that was Don Morrison, who's, oh, is it rude to say he's been around about 1,000 years? But certainly from the 1970s and still going strong. And that was I Heard the Devil Call My Name. Before that, the Trafalgars from Up the Barossa with Company Time. And next up, we've got a great local artist after some announcements. Yep, Courtney Robb with a song called Girl with a Crooked Smile.

0: And that was Ned Balderstone with A Place for Us. Before Ned, Courtney Robb, with Girl with a Crooked Smile. I saw the both of them in concert at Grace Emily, a gig about a year ago. Wonderful, wonderful gig that was too. And now something completely different.
1: A world first.
0: A world first. So my band Rosie and the Riveters, we've done three gigs and released our first song today. And surprise, surprise, is going to get its global airing on mixtape. So this song is called Lament, and it's intentionally bright and upbeat. So I thought this is a good way to get the band some attention, I hope. So thank you for listening tonight. And the unexpected announcer for mixtape was Karen Carr. And hopefully one day I'll be back on the air with my own show on Radio Adelaide. So thank you so much.
1: Well, thank you very much for putting mixtape together. And certainly a large percentage of that local South Australian music. Always great to hear that. And a big, huge thanks to Mike for helping out on the desk, staying up way past his bedtime. So, and he won't let me forget that.
2: Very past my bedtime.
1: Yeah. Yes, he's going to tell me all about it all the way home, I'm sure.
2: But I appreciate the ride.
1: But thank you very much, Mike.
2: Oh, it's been fun. It's been fun.
1: Yeah, thanks again, Karen.
0: And, no worries. And, it's great. It's been a fun time.
1: And very, very happy to be the world first performance of your song, Lament.
2: And the name of the artist is?
0: Rosie and the Riveters, playing at the Three Brothers Arms in 2 weeks.

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1: Hey Australia, Optus social media manager Faizo here. We've read lots of comments. The good, the bad, and the grumpy. A bit like this one. I'm so done with scammers. We want you to know, we're on it. Optus's scam technology has blocked over 890 million scam calls and texts since 2020. Protecting Aussies from scams? We're on it.
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0: designed to find graphics. My tie's passive, I feel forward, it's massive. The tills rise in the hills, despite evasiveness, I prosper. Source in the conscience, I feel it in the force. Vitals in my ribcage bring peace to the arcane. Sharp brains leaving art untamed. I wonder why it is I'm feeling the same. It's like life's meant to change, but as far as I see, it doesn't seem that we gain length. Money in the bank, if all one of the same, doing one of the same, then why is it so hard to think? How long will it take to make you sane? And I'm still waiting on the day to break.
1: Salutations to

shall come. 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I switch it up, manifesting true intentions. 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We need to go, if you didn't know, we let it go, to breathing slow, revealing the workings behind the show.

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Good morning. It is now 10 o'clock and welcome to Sunday Jazz Cafe. I'm your host, Richard Michael, for the next 2 hours. I hope we can brighten your day with a bit of, summer jazz, because it's been so cold in Adelaide. So let's start off with a bit of Latin jazz from an album entitled Bossa Beach. And this is a band called Sensei, and I don't have much information, but it's certainly got a nice beachy vibe to it.

Some Bossa Beach vibes from an album entitled Bossa Beach, Latin Jazz Island. And it's by an artist by the name of Senise. And I don't know much about the band or who plays on that track, but it was a great start to Sunday Jazz Cafe, and welcome. It is now 10:06 here at Radio Adelaide. It's very cool. About 10 degrees with a top of only 14, and tomorrow will be 4 degrees with a top of 15 degrees. So it's going to be a very cool start to the week after last week's rain. Much needed, of course, but it could warm up just a touch. Let's head to Sarah Vaughan, and she recorded an album in 1957 entitled Swing and Easy. This is a track entitled All of Me.

Sarah Vaughan from her 1957 album Swingin' Easy. That track was track 5, All of Me, with Jimmy Jones on piano, Richard Davis on bass, Roy Haynes on the drums, and of course Sarah Vaughan on the vocals. It's a bit of a swingin' easy start to Sunday Jazz Cafe. I'm your host, Richard Michael, for the next 2 hours. But we're going to go down a little bit of a jazz blues track now, from an album entitled Tore Down House, featuring Thelma Houston. And this is by guitarist Scott Henderson. And if you don't know Scott Henderson and you like jazz blues, then check this album out. It is well worth it, and you can check it out on your streaming service or however you listen to your music. Scott Henderson.

Scott Henderson from his album Tore Down House, and that was the title track featuring Thelma Houston on the vocals. It's a really good fusion slash blues album from, as I said, 1997 on Mesa Records. If you like Scott Henderson or any of the John Scofield or Bill Frisell, then you'll be rewarded by listening to Scott Henderson. Really, really good. Let's go back to some jazz now. And British tenor saxophonist Sean Kahn released an album or an EP entitled Distant Voice. On this album, Sean Kahn plays saxophone, flute, keys, and there is some vocals, and he plays with a big band. This was recorded in 2019. And you're listening to Sunday Jazz Cafe. I'm your host, Richard Michael. I hope you're enjoying the show. This is The Savage Detectives.

UK saxophonist Sean Kahn, from his EP entitled Distant Voice, and that track was The Savage Detectives. I thought when I first announced this track that I'd made the band sound like they were called the Savage Detectives, but that's not the case. That EP was recorded in 2019 with a fairly big band. Check it out if you like UK jazz, and especially if you like UK jazz from the 70s with artists like Rendell and people like that. And I'll stumble over my words because I've forgotten who those artists were. Let's move on. And I did get a message that Jed the Butcher was listening. I hope he's enjoying the jazz this morning. And this is Radio Adelaide, Sunday Jazz Cafe, 101.5 on your radio dial. And I promise I won't stumble my words for too much longer. Rendergaff Quintet recorded an album in 1979 in New York City, and this is entitled New York Jazz. This is track 5, 81st and 1st Streets. Rendergaff.

Reindeer Gaff, or Graff Quintet from 1979. They recorded an album entitled New York Jazz, released on the Timeless Muse Records label, with Ronnie Carter on baritone saxophone, James Jones on bass, Louis Hayes on drums, and on trumpet, flugelhorn, Tom Harrell, who suffers from synesthesia, which may not be a bad thing. When they play notes on the trumpet, they see colours. So I'm not sure how that works, but anyway, Tom Harrell has that affliction. You're listening to Sunday Jazz Cafe. I'm your host, Richard Michael. It is currently 10:33 on the Radio Adelaide clock. And we have 27 minutes to the hour. So let's get into a bit more music. And that was a shout out to Jed the Butcher. He's listening today on Radio Adelaide, Sunday Jazz Cafe. We're going to listen to one of my favourite Sunday Jazz Cafe tracks by Ray Charles, and this is probably my favourite album recorded by Ray. It's Genius Plus Soul Equals Jazz, recorded in 1961, with Creed Taylor producing this album for Impulse Records, and this is entitled Mr. C.

Ray Charles from his album Genius Plus Soul Equals Jazz, recorded in 1961 on Impulse Records. And you can just tell that Quincy Jones was conducting that big band because it just had Quincy written all over it. And of course, Quincy Jones used to back Frank Sinatra, among many other people. I hope you're enjoying the jazz today. It's a cold, clear day from what I can see outside. A little bit of sunshine, a little bit of cloud. And I think a bit more jazz to warm you up. Let's have some Pepper Adams. From his album, as I look down the page, and it is 10 to 4 at the 5 spot. It's a live recording with Pepper Adams on baritone sax, of course, and he is with a quintet. And this track is entitled The Long Way / 4.

Pepper Adams from his album recorded live 10 to 4 at the 5 spot. Recorded in 1993 was the release. And on that album, Pepper Adams is on baritone sax, Doug Watkins on the bass, Elvin Jones on the drums, who had a bit of a prominent role there, Bobby Timmons on the piano, Donald Byrd on trumpet. And if you like your hard bop cool, then this is one of the albums for you. Recorded on Original Jazz Classics, or OJC as they call it. You can hear more Pepper Adams, maybe, this Wednesday when Michael McEwen plays the Primetime Jazz Show between 8 and 10 o'clock. And Michael quite often plays Pepper Adams, so if you like that type of jazz, listen in next Wednesday when he will be on. With the next track coming up, we're going to play also a track by a drummer, Pete LaRocca, and he released an album in 1967 on the Douglas label, recorded at the Impact Sound Studios in New York City. And this is an album entitled Turkish Women at the Bath. This track is track 2, The Dancing Girl.

album Turkish Women at the Bath, with Pete LaRocca on drums, John Gilmore on tenor saxophone, Chick Corea on piano, Walter Booker on the bass. Bit of an interesting side note to that album. Chick Corea released an album entitled Bliss, which listed all the tracks from this album. So I don't know what he was up to, but Pete LaRocca complained, and that album was subsequently withdrawn from sale or publication. So if you have an album of Chick Corea's entitled Bliss, it might be a good collector's item. Let's play a bit of Latin jazz or Latin fusion to cheer you up on a cold day. And I just noticed out the window at the studio here on Greenhill Road that the sun's gone behind a few clouds. So let's brighten it up with a 1970s Latin fusion band entitled OPA, O-P-A, and they released an album entitled Golden Wings. And this is track 5, Corre Niña.

That is OPA, O-P-A. They are a band from Venezuela. Recorded an album in the US in 1977 entitled Golden Wings. That was track 5, Corre Niña. And I'm not sure whether that's a weather reference or whether it's someone named Corre Niña. But great album. If you like that sort of jazz or Latin jazz fusion, check that one out because it's a great album. You'll be rewarded. I hope you're listening to Sunday Jazz Cafe and enjoying the show. 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Keeps us on air. You're listening to Sunday Jazz Cafe. I'm your host, Richard Michael, for the next hour. As we just rounded out the first hour with OPA. So let's get into the second hour now. And first off the rack or musical playlist is a band entitled One and All. Recorded a live album entitled Live at Smoke Volume 1 on the Crisscross label, recorded in the Netherlands. This is a track entitled The Lonely Ones, One and All.

one and all. Or one for all, I should say. Recorded an album entitled Live at Smoke, Volume 1, on the Criss Cross label in 2001 with Peter Washington on bass, Joe Farnsworth on drums, David Heseltine on the piano, Eric Alexander on tenor saxophone, Stone Davis on trombone, and John Rotondi on the trumpet. That's if you're into live jazz recordings, that's one to check out if you haven't heard it. And you're into really good modern jazz. If you're listening next Sunday, you will hear Lizzie and when she presents her take on her jazz week. I hope you can tune in between 10 and 12 next Sunday when she presents her show. It's always interesting. It's always interesting when you come across an album recorded in the 70s. I really like the 70s era. I collected a lot of jazz recordings from the 70s, so when you come across a new one, it's always really good. And this is by an artist, David Young. He didn't record much, but this is his self-titled album, David Young, recorded in 1971 on Dusty Groove Records. And he had a killer band, David Young on tenor saxophone, Sonny Fortune playing the baritone, not the tenor, and Richard Davis on bass, Idris Muhammad on drums, Harold Mayburn Jr. on the piano, and Virgil Jones on the trumpet. This is a track entitled Down Yonder from David Young's album recorded in 1971.

tenor sax player David Young recorded an album in, well, self-titled album entitled David Young on Dusty Groove Records in 1971. That's well worth investigating if you like 70s jazz. Let's move on to 2025. And a new artist for me is Emma Dayhoff, and she is a clarinetist. And it's so good to hear clarinet coming back, because I don't know if you remember quite a few years ago now when John Hunt used to play clarinet around Adelaide. And he used to play the clarinet a lot, apart from, also he was very good on the baritone and the tenor sax as well. But he now lives in Melbourne, as far as I know, and that's Adelaide's loss, of course. But it's a bigger city and more opportunities. But Emma Dayhoff recorded this album entitled Innovations and Lineage, the Chicago Project, with Khalil Escobar on percussion and tenor saxophone, and D. Alexander on lead vocals. Here's a track from it, Just Look Fly, Emma Dayhoff.

That is Emma Dayhuff from her album recorded in 2025 entitled Innovations and Lineage, the Chicago Project. And if you like that jazz, check it out because you will be rewarded. Emma Dayhuff plays clarinet and bass, lead vocals D. Alexander, percussion is Khalil El Zabar, and Isaiah Collier plays tenor saxophone and piano. Really, really worth checking out that album. I know that Michael likes that album and has played a bit of it on his primetime jazz shows. But we are here at Sunday Jazz Cafe. Let's move on to the fourth track of the hour, and it is currently 11:42, so there's not much time left, about 20 minutes. I hope you've enjoyed the show. This is Sunday Jazz Cafe. I'm your host, Richard Michael. Olli Arvelate is a German big band conductor, producer, plays the Fender Rhodes and Oberheim synthesizer, recorded an album in 2024 entitled Mirror Mirror, and he hadn't recorded an album for quite some time. He released an album in the late 70s, but hadn't recorded since. So it's great to bring this album to you. This is a track entitled For Dizzy and Lionel, and I guess it's Dizzy Gillespie and Lionel Hampton. So I hope you enjoy this track, For Dizzy and Lionel.

Oli Arvanlehti from his album Mirror Mirror, and that track was entitled For Dizzy and Lionel. I hope you're enjoying the show. This is Sunday Jazz Cafe. We've got another clarinetist, released a new album in 2026 entitled In Search Of. Virginia McDonald is the clarinetist, Jeffrey Keyser on piano, Ira Coleman on bass, Curtis Noasad on drums, and Laura Anglade on vocals. This is track 7. It's entitled Duke Ellington's Sound of Love. This is In Search Of by Virginia McDonald.

Virginia McDonald, and she is a clarinetist, released an album in 2026 in May entitled In Search Of. And that track was Duke Ellington's Sound of Love. We've come to the end of our show. I hope you've enjoyed Sunday Jazz Cafe this week on the 5th of July 2026. I'm Richard Michael. I hope you've enjoyed the show. We're going to go out with some Miles Davis from his album Working with Miles Davis Quintet. John Coltrane on tenor, Red Garland on piano, Paul Chambers on bass, Philly Joe Jones on the drums. This is a track entitled In Your Own Sweet Way, Miles Davis.

0: Hello, and welcome to The Wire, your national and independent coverage of current affairs right across Australia on community and Indigenous radio. I'm Mary-Kate Hannigan, coming to you from 4ZZZ in Meanjin, Brisbane. And today on the show...
1: We don't really have a debate over the substantive policy issues of migration. The migration tends to be framed as a good or a bad thing. That migrants tend to be framed as either good migrants for the economy or bad migrants for social cohesion.
0: Experts say concerns about migration aren't new, but the public debate often overlooks how complex Australia's immigration system really is. Also...
2: Having an anti-racism policy... putting a complaints procedure in place and making that complaints procedure accessible.
0: New research from the University of Technology Sydney has found more than half of Aboriginal and Torres Strait Islander workers still experience racism on the job. And later today...
3: Look, I think the impact is really profound, and it's something that we're seeing, you know, with AI, the idea that, a model could be switched off overnight. But I think that the best analogy really is that we are particularly vulnerable.
0: With AI becoming more embedded in almost every platform, there's growing questions of public versus private ownership. We'll have this and more for you over the next half hour. Thanks for being with us today. We're on air across Australia thanks to the Community Radio Network and support from the Community Broadcasting Foundation. First up today, new laws introduced last week have given the National Indigenous Children's Commissioner stronger powers to carry out her role. The changes formally strengthen Commissioner Sue-Ann Hunter's ability to advocate for Indigenous children and hold governments accountable. While major issues affecting Indigenous children persist across states and territories, Commissioner Hunter says she won't launch any immediate investigations or inquiries. Instead, she plans to review past reports and findings to understand why some recommendations have yet to be implemented. National Indigenous Radio Service reporter Adam Evans spoke with Commissioner Hunter to find out more.
4: It's quite historic what today is. It means that we have a full independent statutory body that is free of political input. We don't take direction off anybody. And so we have the powers and functions to make sure our children's voices are heard in the places they need to be heard in. We have three priorities. One is out-of-home care, of course, youth justice. And the third one is around health, particularly the mental health and well-being of our young people. Today means that we are permanent. We are independent. It means the government cannot tell us what to say. We exist to make sure that our children in out-of-home care and youth detention and then... Governments have promised to fix this for years and they haven't. So our job is to push for that, for change and to hold governments accountable when the systems fail our kids. We can look at the systems as we see fit. We can run our own research. We can publish what it finds. We can make recommendations to government, which must be tabled in Parliament so the public can see everything we do. We can speak freely without needing anyone's approval. We can ask people and organisations for information. We can call them to answer questions. And the bonus is if people ignore us, there is a, it does carry a fine. And we can, the most important thing is we can listen directly to the children and young people, including that, including remote communities. And we can carry their voices into the rooms where decisions get made. It's the only body at a national level solely focused on First Nations children. So I'm the commissioner and I'm really excited and honoured and I feel that weight moving forward about how we get change for our young people.
5: What are maybe some of the things that are going on around the country? We see a lot of things like with maybe Queensland and Northern Territory, a bit youth justice there and even residential care and stuff like that. What are some of the like pressing issues around the country that you see needs your attention?
4: Yeah, some of the pressing issues at the moment is the winding back of the Aboriginal Child Placement Principle, for one, which we know keeps our children safe and connected to culture, country and community, particularly in Northern Territory and Queensland. I feel like we're going backwards. We're watching, where the National Aboriginal Torres Strait, where the Children's Commissioners for Aboriginal and Torres Strait Islander young people in each state and territory making sure their positions are in place and safe and have the powers that they need. I feel like it's a bit of a race to the bottom at the moment. I feel like everybody's winding things back and it's not getting better for our children. Rates of removal are going up. Incarceration is not looking good for our children. How we investigate and look into those, we will be doing. To be really clear, we're not going straight into do an inquiry. We're actually doing some research about all the inquiries that have been done, the large inquiries nationally in states and territories. We're going to look at the findings. We're going to look at the recommendations. We don't want to just come out and say, here's another report, and it gets sat on the shelf. We really want to dig deep and find out, one, why these recommendations aren't being implemented, and two, what are the themes coming up that aren't being done that could actually reduce rates of children in youth detention and out-of-home care. We also want to look at the data and across the country and have a really good read of where our children are, what's going on for them across all those domains. It's collected differently in different states. And some of the stuff we see isn't publicly available. We want to look at that as well. We hold this office really seriously and we'll be asking ministers in other states and territories alongside the commissioners for briefings about what's going on and what that looks like. Although we're national and working at a national level, we can put pressure on the government to make sure that the rights of our children are upheld in states and territories.
0: National Indigenous Children's Commissioner Sue-Ann Hunter there, speaking with NIRS Adam Evans.
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0: The debate around migration is intensifying, with a new poll from the Lowy Institute finding many Australians believe immigration levels are too high. But the latest ABS figures show net overseas migration fell by 45% by mid-2026. Experts say concerns about migration aren't new, but public debate often overlooks the complexity of Australia's immigration system, focusing instead on migrant numbers. The Wise Eduardo Jordan spoke with postdoctoral research fellow at Flinders University and the University of Canberra, Dr. Emily Foley.
1: The general debate around migration over the course of the last, in particular, 26 years or so, has become so intensely politicised that what it means is that we don't really have a sort of a debate over the substantive policy issues of migration. The migration tends to be framed as a good or a bad thing, that migrants tend to be framed as either good migrants for the economy or bad migrants for social cohesion. And, you know, my main kind of thesis is that the Labor Party as a government are not effectively able to reprioritise or reframe the debate. And so my argument in that sense is that Labor's inability to kind of tackle the issue of migration or the politics of migration has meant that even though we have a decline of net migration since 2023, it's not really, the issue is so politicised and migrants are framed as threats, it's so closely tied to Australians' living standards and whether they feel like their economic circumstances are improving. It doesn't. And so as a result, we have a increased sort of anti-migration hostility, while at the same time, we actually have a relatively steep decline since mid-2023 in the numbers in which anti-migrant protests are saying is still mass migration.
7: Now, you mentioned in your article from The Conversation that the migration debate is not new. Could you please expand on how it's evolved over time?
1: Yeah, so I mean, the migration debate in Australia, you know, we're a settler colony founded on the dispossession of First Nations peoples, but we've also been, you know, since the White Australia policy, which was one of the first policies brought into the Australian Parliament, there's been a very fraught relationship with migration overall, with intersecting questions around labour rights, labour standards, race, ethnicity. What we've sort of done in a sense is, when I speak about it not being necessarily a new thing, I'm talking about the politics of immigration or the distance between what people think is happening, what everyday Australians think is happening in terms of the migration program and what is happening. And so I think we can sort of chart this. For example, Gough Whitlam in 1975 abolished the White Australia policy or embrace multiculturalism formally as an Australian government policy, while at the same time, which is something that a lot of people don't realise, the halved Asian migration as a whole. So what we've had is this really kind of steady since then, arguably, but definitely from the Hawke and Keating years, is this increasing focus on the economic benefits of migration at the expense of other streams of migration, such as family reunion. And then from about the late 90s, but definitely from John Howard's time, from about 96 onwards, what we've had from 1996 is the biggest migration boom since World War II, but in the form of temporary migration.
7: Now, you mentioned as well that, you know, the debate of migration is centered on what it's good or it's bad. What do you think the debate of this is centered on that argument?
1: It's a really complex program. The immigration program contains a number of levers. There's a number of different considerations. We have, you know, this is inclusive of New Zealanders, for example, through the Trans-Tasman Agreement, where the sort of the reciprocity of our migration arrangements is totally different. Compared with international students, working holiday makers, skills, the migration program is so complex and so dependent on both domestic and international trade considerations as well. And each of those elements of the program have different motives and different reasons, and they're almost like a tap. But I think what's occurred and what my general argument is that, you know, populist parties, such as One Nation in particular, that's their MO, right? To be able to frame migration as a simple, it's too high or it's too low.
7: Now, how do you think migration should be looked at to keep it balanced and healthy for a country like Australia?
1: We have we've got an immigration program in this country where there does need to be significant conversations and a plan around the balance between permanent and temporary migration that Australia should be able to sustain. You know, obviously business are really happy. The Business Council of Australia actually, you know, put out a policy brief saying that migration is good for Australia, and it is undoubtedly good for Australia. We know that. All of the evidence tells us that. But from the perspective that I'm looking at with my work in particular, the number one question that we need to be talking about, the question of how comfortable are we to be facilitating a program in which we have such a significant cohort of workers who are taxpayers who are exploited and essentially faced as second-class citizens in a lot of instances.
0: Dr. Emily Foley from the University of Canberra there, speaking with The Wire's Eduardo Jordan. You're listening to The Wire, independent current affairs on community and Indigenous radio. I'm Mary-Kate Hannigan in Brisbane. A big hello to our friends in Armidale on 2ARM, to our listeners in Alice Springs on 8CCC, and to the other side of the country on Radio Galari in Broome, Western Australia. As workplaces across Australia mark NAIDOC Week, new research from the University of Technology Sydney has found more than half of Aboriginal and Torres Strait Islander workers still experience racism on the job. The national survey highlights ongoing gaps in workplace protections, with researchers calling for greater accountability from employers and for racism to be treated as seriously as sexism under the law. To learn more about the findings, I spoke to the director of the UTS Centre for Indigenous People, Professor Noreen Young.
8: Our data provides evidence as what we already knew, that says that we still, as Indigenous people, are still undergoing, and increasingly, we think, are undergoing all kinds of racism at work, from systemic to individual. It's still a massive problem.
0: More than half of Indigenous workers that were surveyed said they have experienced racism at work. What kinds of experiences are people reporting, and what impact does that have?
8: So one of the big issues is appearance racism. So Australians thinking that they can say whatever they want to Indigenous people about our appearance, things like you don't look Indigenous, you're too pretty to be Aboriginal, you're not dark enough to be Aboriginal, you don't have Aboriginal features. They are the kind of things that are said very often that are really deeply hurtful and offensive to Indigenous people. We don't identify by appearance. We never have. We have had variations in appearance since 9 months post-colonisation. So it's a slow process for Australians to understand that. It is deeply hurtful and offensive and indeed racist to say those kinds of things to Aboriginal and Torres Strait Islander people.
0: And how do these experiences shape the work life that Indigenous people have in terms of how they show up to work, their mental health at work?
8: Well, nobody wants to go to work if you're getting a hard time at work. It's not rocket science to work that out. It means that attrition rates are incredibly high among Aboriginal and Torres Strait Islander people. And of course, those kinds of incidents and systemic issues cause really deep mental health problems.
0: And your research also found that many workplaces still lack effective ways to respond to this racism. Where are employers falling short in their response?
8: Well, the provisions of the Racial Discrimination Act, despite it being in place for 50 years, are in fact not being conveyed or communicated in workplaces. So to be racist at work, where we're paid, is actually unlawful, but there's not a lot of understanding in the community. So that's not being communicated. And what our research says is that the large majority of workplaces don't have complaints procedures in place. They're not accessible and they're not being, therefore not being taken up by people.
0: One of the strongest findings was around reconciliation action plans. Can you explain what an RAP is and what workplaces with these plans in place are doing differently?
8: So it's an agreement with Reconciliation Australia, which is the national body that promotes reconciliation. And in those reconciliation plans, it's a framework which organisations who have signed up to one need to comply with. They provide a policy action framework for reconciliation in the workplace to occur. And one of those things that's recommended by Reconciliation Australia is an anti-racism plan. So organisations that have RAPs are much more successful at dealing with racism than those who don't.
0: You're calling for racism to be treated more like sexual harassment under workplace law. What difference does that make in practice?
8: It's been the case that there is a positive duty on employers to prevent sex-based discrimination and harassment. So employers must put steps in place to prevent it. And we're calling for the same thing to be applied to the Racial Discrimination Act. So employers would need to put steps in place to prevent race-based harassment at workplace.
0: Beyond marking NAIDOC Week, what are the most meaningful steps employers can take to create safer and more inclusive workplaces year-round?
8: Having an anti-racism policy, putting a complaints procedure in place and making that complaints procedure accessible. Focus is obviously workplaces, so we're hoping for a recommendation for the positive duty to be introduced.
0: Director of the UTS Centre for Indigenous People there, Noreen Young, ending that report.
9: A different take on Australian current affairs. This is The Wire on your community radio.
0: The AI space is ever-changing, and weeks ago, the US government got involved. In June, the AI lab Anthropic suspended access to its latest Claude models, Fable 5 and Mythos 5, in response to an export control directive from the US government. The directive was suspending access to the program by any foreign national, whether they're inside or outside the United States. With AI becoming more embedded in almost every platform, it raises the questions of public versus private control and who should have control of it. The Wire's contributor from RTRFM, Fiona Bartholomeus, spoke with curriculum lead at the Curtin Centre for Applied Ethics, Dr. Jackie Boakes, about the issue.
3: The US government had put these restrictions in place, and so what that meant for most of us here in Australia, people who'd been using this newly released model for maybe 3 days, woke up and there was a notice saying it was temporarily unavailable, and the news coverage obviously focused on the government ruling. I think the background to it, though, and what leads us into really the squarely ethical questions, is that for a long time we had heard Anthropic and the other frontier companies really talking up these models as incredibly powerful, and so powerful to the point that they were almost dangerous, and so there were safety questions. And while we know safety is incredibly important when it comes to artificial intelligence and any powerful technology, now we seem to be in this realm where there is some genuine concern about whether it was, whether there were genuine dangers, were there insufficient guardrails, or was this in some ways a flavour of a kind of marketing pitch from Anthropic to say, look, this model was so powerful that they had safety concerns about it. So I think really when we focus on the squarely ethical questions, we have questions around the lack of transparency. So we're not in a position to know, you know, what was the substance behind the concerns. We're also not in a position to know some of the reasoning coming from the government side of things. And really what it raises for Australians especially is, you know, in this position where we can wake up and have access switched off by someone on the other side of the world, is this increasing question of what we call data sovereignty. So the extent to which we in Australia and other countries can be kind of in control of our own destiny, or not subject to either decisions of another, of a foreign government switching off the AI model or equivalent, or a private company deciding to.
10: Got our phone in our pocket. We use Microsoft computers every single day at work. Are these conversations of private versus public starting to emerge a bit more now that we're seeing these main players kind of hold a monopoly?
3: I think they are, but I think people like me who really focus on ethics will always say, really not enough. We need to be talking more, and we need to be finding more spaces to think about these things critically beyond just a kind of acknowledgement of the importance of safety and transparency, which is important, but really to get into the substance of those conversations. And it's really gratifying to see, I think, you know, I've been at a lot of public events and general discussion events that invite the public in the past couple of weeks. And I really think there is that appetite for people to have more discussion, have more conversation, and to be able to also make their voices heard. So not just to learn what the issues are, but also do that really profoundly democratic thing of having their say, expressing what they think the government should be thinking about.
10: So what's the impact, potential impact, I should say, of having most of the AI power in the hands of a very few companies?
3: Look, I think the impact is really profound, and it's something that we're seeing, you know, with AI, the idea that that a model could be switched off overnight. But I think that the best analogy really is that we are particularly vulnerable, and COVID really showed us that we in Australia are vulnerable to some really long and pretty fragile supply chains. And we're not always at the front of the queue in Australia. We're a long way away. And I think, you know, the current oil crisis or the current oil shortage, for example, the Strait of Hormuz situation shows that Australia is, as I say, not always at the front of the queue of these supply chains, and that if we're vulnerable to the supply chains, then we're vulnerable to all sorts of external contingent events, right? So it really can leave us in the same position when it comes to this really, as I say, increasingly essential infrastructure.
10: So what could or would public control of some of these products look like?
3: That, I think, is an enormous question. And I think really that's, you know, a good area for public debate. In simple terms, or as starting points, I should say, there is the control of the models themselves. And so people like Professor Toby Walsh talk about whether we need open source models, whether we need to have either a level of transparency around what the private sector models are doing, or whether we need to have models. And when I say models, I mean things like either the large language models like ChatGPT or more narrow specialist AI, like, for example, the AI that is used to develop, currently being used to develop, hopefully, vaccinations against cancer. Those kind of exciting opportunities, the smaller, narrower trained models. So there is a view where we could make a move to own and have government-owned and open source and transparent models. But there are also questions around things like data centres, which is obviously a sensitive question because at the same time, not everybody wants a data centre in their neighbourhood, and we need to have really strong controls around the environmental and the water impact and that social impact of data centres. But at the same time, we do need to think about if all of our data is being housed off-site or outside of Australia, then things like like our privacy laws and privacy considerations start to have far less pull. So in some ways, there's a question of the physical data centres, but there's the ownership and the transparency of the models that we use as well.
0: Dr. Jackie Boakes from Curtin University there, speaking with RTRFM's Fiona Bartholomeus. And unfortunately, that's the end of the show today. Thanks so much for listening, wherever you are in Australia. The Wire has been produced today with the great support of the Community Broadcasting Foundation and the Community Radio Network. You can check out all of our stories on our website at thewire.org.au and be sure to follow us on Facebook and LinkedIn. The Wire acknowledges the traditional custodians of the Turrbal and Yuggera countries where this program has been produced, and we pay our respects to Aboriginal elders, past, present and emerging. Today, The Wire came to you from 4ZZZ in Meanjin, Brisbane. I'm Mary-Kate Hannigan. As always, thank you so much for your company, and we'll see you next time on The Wire.
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12: Giving directions. Although the Kaurna people had words for left and right, Yurdina is left and Tundundu is right, they were rarely used in giving directions to others. Like most Aboriginal languages today, absolute directions or compass points would have been used more often. North is Kawanda, south is Patpa, east is Mari, and west is Wanga.
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1: BBC News with Sue Montgomery. The United Nations says another human rights catastrophe is unfolding in Sudan's North Kordofan state as the country's brutal civil war continues. The UN's human rights chief, Volker Turk, warned of a pattern of atrocities around the besieged state capital, El Obeid. He urged the world to act. Richard Kagoe reports.
2: Sudan's army has struggled to stop the rapid support forces from reimposing a blockade on El Obeid after breaking a months-long siege last year. Analysts say RSF fighters have been massing around the city in recent weeks. Aid agencies say humanitarian corridors remain closed, leaving displaced families without assistance. The WHO warns this is increasing the risk of disease and malnutrition, especially among women and children. Residents say water prices have doubled, while the cost of food has risen sharply.
1: Iran's president has paid his respects to the country's late supreme leader Ali Khamenei at the Grand Musallam Mosque in Tehran. The Ayatollah's coffin is on display, along with those of four family members killed with him at the start of the war launched by the US and Israel in February. BBC Persian Siavash Ardalan is following events.
3: Today, you have foreign dignitaries from different countries passing across the coffin and paying their respects. So this is the diplomatic, the official protocol written part of the ceremony. It's after that where the coffin will be taken to the streets, and then you will see those public displays of devotion and mourning, which will be the opportunity for the Iranian state to project its power, to project its legitimacy, and to project all those things that's been challenged.
1: Interpol says it's searching for a Ukrainian woman who's suspected of planting a bomb that injured three people in Monaco on Monday. Prosecutors in Monaco have identified her as 39-year-old Anastasia Berezovska. They say she was disguised as a man. Those injured are reportedly a Ukrainian oligarch with links to Russia, his partner and their son. Britain's National Crime Agency says it's uncovered an international network of men drugging and raping women. The NCA said the abuse was usually perpetrated by a long-term partner and often takes place over decades. The problem was highlighted by the case of Gisèle Pelicot in France. Here's Lebo de Sacco.
4: The drugging and raping of women, often filmed and uploaded online, is no longer an isolated offence, says the National Crime Agency. It is increasingly sophisticated and enabled by online forums. Since October 2025, the agency has identified more than 270 individuals linked to such abuse and forums, leading to at least 8 arrests and 8 victims safeguarded.
1: BBC News. Pakistani officials are investigating a syndicate suspected of smuggling human placenta from hospitals to make anti-aging injections. The Federal Investigation Agency has accused the ring of buying 200 kilograms of the organ each month to be dried, processed and exported. France says it's recorded well over 2,000 excess deaths as a result of last month's blistering heatwave. Public health officials said fatalities rose almost a third compared to the week before, marking the peak of the record-breaking temperatures. The rise in the Paris region was around two-thirds. Belgium saw an increase in deaths of nearly 40% during its 11-day June heatwave. A NASA-funded spacecraft has been launched on an unprecedented mission to rescue a falling space telescope. The telescope, known as the Swift Observatory, studies some of the most powerful explosions in the universe. But increased solar activity has dragged it into a lower orbit, putting it at risk of crashing back to Earth. Pallab Ghosh reports.
5: The Swift telescope has been in space for more than 20 years, but now it's falling to Earth. SWIFT provides such valuable insights, NASA has decided to save it. The robot is on an intercept course towards a falling telescope. When LINC arrives, it will take detailed pictures of it, which engineers will use to decide where to grab it. The robot will use its three arms to hold on and then, very gently, use its thrusters to lift SWIFT back to its original orbit.
1: In football, Germany's head coach Julian Nagelsmann has resigned following his team's elimination in the second round of the World Cup. The shock defeat to Paraguay came in a penalty shootout. In Friday's games, Australia will play Egypt, Argentina take on Cape Verde, and Colombia, Ghana. BBC News.

Not sure what news we were getting there, but that's not today's news, is it? That's what happens when you let the robots take control. I mean, if we leave the people in control, then, you know, you get a red card and you can come back. It's not a real red card. It didn't even know what a red card was. Hello, good morning. I'll get over it. It's fine. It's all right. Eventually, I'll get over it. Hello, good morning. Welcome to Tuesday. I'm a bit hoarse. I mean, I'm not hurricane hoarse, but I'm a bit hoarse. I'm a little hoarse. Oh, you're a donkey. Welcome to the Big Little Breakfast Show on Radio Adelaide. My name's Paul Davis. We've got factoids in the form of elephants can't jump. We've got the Morning Soul Zone coming up in about 20, 25 minutes. Maybe half an hour, I don't know. We've got features. We've got things to talk about to improve your memory. We've got things to talk about to improve your memory. We've got very old jokes. Adelaide's got 7 degrees at the moment and we're heading for 17. Mostly sunny, no rain. I believe that when it happens. Or when it doesn't happen.

How was your night's sleep? Did you have nice dreams? Sweet dreams? Sweet dreams? Did I mention great music? We've got great music, too.

Sweet Dreams from the Eurythmics on the Big Little Breakfast Show. If you are the regular listener to this stuff, you'll know that every day the Big Little Breakfast Show has a name. It's called something. And quite often I go to the same person for that week's calling, you know, the name of the show is. And this week is no different, but we're going to a guy that we have visited before, but I seem to have entered a new era of the name of today's show is. And this, although we've used Randy Pausch before, I'm revisiting him for the whole of the week because I've started using the same person all week. So if you're not familiar with Randy Pausch, then you need to be. He was a computer science professor. I think he was at MIT, Massachusetts Institute of Technology. I think so. But he became internationally famous, world famous, after he delivered a thing called The Last Lecture, after he was diagnosed with terminal cancer. And rather than dwelling on his impending demise, he spoke about living well. He spoke about pursuing your childhood dreams, gratitude, perseverance, and helping others. I urge you to just, it's on YouTube. It's split into half. You can watch one half one day, one half the next day. It's just a brilliant, brilliant piece of communication. It's a wonderful thing. Randy Pausch's outlook is practical, it's humorous, he's deeply optimistic, and it's unsentimental. And if you've seen it before, I urge you, as I am going to do, to watch it again this week. So today's show is a quote from Randy Pausch. It says, "Experience is what you get when you didn't get what you wanted."

Synchronicity 2 from The Police. It is, as I may have said earlier, Tuesday the 7th of July, and that makes it World Chocolate Day. It's World Chocolate Day. You're allowed chocolate. I'm not having chocolate. No, I'm excused chocolate. I mean, I say I'm excused chocolate, like, you know, it's a thing. It really isn't. I do. I'm quite capable of getting a big bar of chocolate and binging it. Do not tell the lovely Samantha that I do that. So July 7th was the date that chocolate was introduced to Europe in 1550. So that's World Chocolate Day. But you can pick another day if you like. Okay, you could have February the 9th as Chocolate Day. Maybe I think that's called International Chocolate Day. not World Chocolate Day, International Chocolate Day, because it was celebrates the birthday of Hershey, the guy who made chocolate in America. National Dark Chocolate Day. I don't know which nation has National Dark Chocolate Day. That's February the 1st. National Milk Chocolate Day, July 28th. We're coming back on another chocolate day later. Why are there so many chocolate days? Because there are so many people who want to celebrate the chocolate days. That's why. Lots of different chocolate. I don't know. Go into a Haig shop and ask them. Why? Why do we have so many chocolate days? Here, I've brought you a red card. It's all right. I'll take it back. It's fine. It's all right. It's all right.

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It's time for the Morning Soul Zone on this Tuesday morning. I've got a couple of cracker. I know I say that this a lot, but these are gorgeous 60s soul tracks. The first is from the absolutely sublime Velvelettes. We have had the Velvelettes on the Morning Soul Zone before, but I don't think we've had this track. This is Lonely, Lonely Girl Am I. And we're following that up with the Artistics and an irresistible track called I'll Come Running. We're going from heartbreak to devotion in one little step of Motown class. Well, I say Motown. Velvelettes were Motown. They were one of their most underrated, underappreciated girl groups. From Detroit in the early 60s, they brought elegance and emotional bite to everything they recorded. That you know their biggest hit, which was Needle in a Haystack, I'm sure you know that. But Lonely, Lonely Girl Am I is classic Motown melancholy. It's polished, it's poignant, and it's absolutely beautifully sung. Give your ears a treat and listen to this.

Sorry, it jumped to a track that I didn't want it to go because I'd moved it around and it was still thought it was, and it went, doesn't matter. Okay, moving on from the Velvalettes, we go to the Artistics. And these guys were from Chicago and one of Chicago's finest harmony groups. They recorded at Brunswick Records and they're known for their rich arrangements, smooth vocals, and a bit of a danceable edge on the tracks. I'll Come Running is uplifting, energetic soul with a release of warmth and commitment. Just what we need for a Tuesday morning.

But a vote is ready, and just to round off the morning Soul Zone. Good morning. If you're just joining us, this is the Big Little Breakfast Show on Radio Adelaide. My name's Paul Davis. This is Stephen Cummings.

0: You watch it burn down to the ground.
1: What do you mean you didn't get a smooch warning? You don't get them every time. You just have to be ready. It's okay. Don't worry. Where are we up to? We are up to about 17 minutes to 8 o'clock on this Tuesday morning. We'll do Elephants Can't Jump after Earth, Wind and Fire. Should we do that? Let's do that. Smooch to this if you want. Or just dance on the coffee table. Don't try that at home. No.

0: Earth, Wind and Fire and Fantasy on the Big Little Breakfast Show. Come on. It's going to be fine. It's going to be all right. Promise you it's going to be all right.
1: Elephants can't jump.
0: Say it again, Trev.
1: Oh, elephants can't jump. They just spit and fart and trumpet, tread on your toes and give you the hump. But elephants can't jump.
0: Trev, if you're listening, right, somebody asked me the other day, where did I get this Elephants Can't Jump track from, right? I said, oh, Trev made it for me. Trev produced it. And they said, oh, I thought you had to pay copyright on it because it was something from Monty Python or something. Trevor Python, that's your stage name now. Monty Trev.
2: Monty Trev.
0: Elephants Can't Jump and a whole series of the Flintstones was recorded in Mel Blanc's bedroom when he was in a full body cast after a car accident. Walt Disney was so poor in his 20s that he had to eat dog food. In my 20s, I remember having rice, microwaved rice with peas in it for dinner, quite a lot. But that, I wasn't eating dog food, but that was so I could afford dog food for the dog. Frederick the Great of Prussia drank coffee mixed with champagne and mustard. King Charles II of England and the United Kingdom massaged his body with dust from mummified pharaohs in the hope that their greatness would rub off on him. There's a history of madness among leaders of the human race, right? British Prime Minister John Major failed the selection process to become a bus conductor. Anyone who's English listening now is going, yeah, I'm not surprised, frankly. The first woman to run a post office in Germany was later burned as a witch. The average keyboard contains 3,300 germs per square inch. I've done the maths for us. It's about 500 germs per square centimetre. The first computer mouse was called an XY position indicator. XY position indicator's gone there, and it's not the same, is it? No. At any given second, 6 million space bars are being hit around this planet. 6 million. Could be more if you include other planets. When the Mona Lisa was stolen from the Louvre in 1911, people flocked to look at it, to look at the space where it had been. What are you doing today? Oh, I'm flocking. That's what I'm doing. Extra mundane. That's a good word. I like this word, extra mundane. It's the description of the empty space in which the universe sits. extra mundane. Are we referencing John? No. The silent letters in words like knife are called apthongs. Mind your P's and Q's and your apthongs. Bit of Farnham. Just because you've been good.

0: And if you were listening earlier, you may be aware that I'm not sure what news is going to play. So let's find out together, shall we?
1: BBC News with Sue Montgomery. The United Nations says another human rights catastrophe is unfolding in Sudan's North Kordofan state as the country's brutal civil war continues. The UN's human rights chief, Volker Turk, warned of a pattern of atrocities around the besieged state capital, El Obeid. He urged the world to act. Richard Kagoe reports.
2: Sudan's army has struggled to stop the rapid support forces from reimposing a blockade on El Obeid after breaking a months-long siege last year. Analysts say RSF fighters have been massing around the city in recent weeks. Aid agencies say humanitarian corridors remain closed, leaving displaced families without assistance. The WHO warns this is increasing the risk of disease and malnutrition, especially among women and children. Residents say water prices have doubled, while the cost of food has risen sharply.
1: Iran's president has paid his respects to the country's late supreme leader Ali Khamenei at the Grand Musallam Mosque in Tehran. The Ayatollah's coffin is on display, along with those of four family members killed with him at the start of the war, launched by the US and Israel in February. BBC Persian Siavash Ardalan is following events.
3: Today, you have foreign dignitaries from different countries passing across the coffin and paying their respects. So this is the diplomatic, the official protocol written part of the ceremony. It's after that where the coffin will be taken to the streets, and then you will see those public displays of devotion and mourning, which will be the opportunity for the Iranian state to project its power, to project its legitimacy, and to project all those things that's been challenged.
1: Interpol says it's searching for a Ukrainian woman who's suspected of planting a bomb that injured three people in Monaco on Monday. Prosecutors in Monaco have identified her as 39-year-old Anastasia Berezovska. They say she was disguised as a man. Those injured are reportedly a Ukrainian oligarch with links to Russia, his partner and their son. Britain's National Crime Agency says it's uncovered an international network of men drugging and raping women. The NCA said the abuse was usually perpetrated by a long-term partner and often takes place over decades. The problem was highlighted by the case of Gisèle Pelicot in France. Here's Lebo Disaku.
4: The drugging and raping of women, often filmed and uploaded online, is no longer an isolated offence, says the National Crime Agency. It is increasingly sophisticated and enabled by online forums. Since October 2025, the agency has identified more than 270 individuals linked to such abuse and forums, leading to at least 8 arrests and 8 victims safeguarded.
1: BBC News. Pakistani officials are investigating a syndicate suspected of smuggling human placenta from hospitals to make anti-aging injections. The Federal Investigation Agency has accused the ring of buying 200 kilograms of the organ each month to be dried, processed and exported. France says it's recorded well over 2,000 excess deaths as a result of last month's blistering heatwave. Public health officials said fatalities rose almost a third compared to the week before, marking the peak of the record-breaking temperatures. The rise in the Paris region was around two-thirds. Belgium saw an increase in deaths of nearly 40% during its 11-day June heatwave. A NASA-funded spacecraft has been launched on an unprecedented mission to rescue a falling space telescope. The telescope, known as the Swift Observatory, studies some of the most powerful explosions in the universe. But increased solar activity has dragged it into a lower orbit, putting it at risk of crashing back to Earth. Pallab Ghosh reports.
5: The Swift telescope has been in space for more than 20 years, but now it's falling to Earth. SWIFT provides such valuable insights, NASA has decided to save it. The robot is on an intercept course towards a falling telescope. When LINC arrives, it will take detailed pictures of it, which engineers will use to decide where to grab it. The robot will use its three arms to hold on and then, very gently, use its thrusters to lift SWIFT back to its original orbit.
1: In football, Germany's head coach Julian Nagelsmann has resigned following his team's elimination in the second round of the World Cup. The shock defeat to Paraguay came in a penalty shootout. In Friday's games, Australia will play Egypt, Argentina take on Cape Verde, and Colombia, Ghana. BBC News.
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the Big Little Breakfast Show on Radio Adelaide. That that was the specials. Too much, too young. I knew that. It's okay. I'm here. I'm with it. I was thinking about what comes next, which of course is the news.

If the Beatles say the sun's coming, it must be true. Although, I have a feeling we might be playing that again, you know, maybe later in the year when the sun... I mean, it looks like it's going to be a sunny day, doesn't it? I'm told no rain, mostly sunny, 17 degrees. For me, I'll take that. I'm quite happy with 17. That's quite nice. That's almost jumper off weather these days for me. I bought a new jumper. I bought a really good jumper. I think I'm going to live in it. I think I'll just, it's like, it's fleece lined. It's just really, really nice. I don't often buy clothes, but I just saw this and I thought I'd got to have this. Little shop in Strathalbyn. Can't remember what it's called. Something crystals and something, a bit woody. Not woody, no, woo. But it was lots of crystals in it, and then these jumpers from Nepal, fair trade jumpers or something. And I didn't buy it because of that. I bought it because I liked it. And then I noticed, well, it smells like a Chinese factory. I mean, why wouldn't it? You don't expect them just to make three of them, do you? And then sell them in Strathalbyn. It's highly unlikely. The Beatles, Here Comes the Sun. And because it's Ringo's birthday today, if you see him, tell him we wished him happy birthday from the Big Little Breakfast Show. This was the first track that Ringo was the drummer on. And this is the track that broke him through to the United States.

Ringo's 86 today. I have got a piece that I want to do before we get to the end of the show. I mean, we've got Elephants Can't Jump in about 10 minutes. I'll see where I can squeeze this in, if I can remember. But I've got a piece about how to improve your memory as you get older. It takes you 15 minutes a day, and you don't need an app. You just need a pen and a paper. You can do this. Be fine.

It's the Big Little Breakfast Show on Radio Adelaide, Crowded House, and Weather with you. Okay, as promised, how to improve your memory, right? This comes from some Japanese research from 2021, I think. Japanese neurological research that shows that handwriting, writing by hand, is a powerful tool to protect your memory and brain function as you age. The process simultaneously activates multiple brain networks, including motor control, sensory feedback, and language, and staves off cognitive decline much more effectively than passive typing. I mean, if you think about it, even shopping lists now, you dictate to Alexa, you know, you just go, hey, Alexa, add low-fat sausages to the shopping list. If those are on your shopping list now, that's my fault. Yeah, you're welcome. Woolies will be going, why have we had a rush on low-fat sausages? But apparently it uses a lot of areas of your brain. So these linear pathways, handwriting engages 17 distinct areas of your brain simultaneously, which promotes better neuroplasticity. And the physical act of forming irregular strokes on paper and the tactile feedback from your pen provides one-of-a-kind spatial anchors that make recall significantly stronger. I don't know, it didn't work for me at school. Might be able to work now. So here's what you do. You spend 15 minutes every day, neurologists say, writing with a physical pen on paper. Write a summary of your daily events, a reflective journal entry, or even copy passages from a book. Use lined or blank paper. What other kind of paper is there? I don't know. Graph paper? No, use any kind of paper. Complex spatial layouts like non-linear note-taking, drawing arrows and doodling activate more areas of your brain than uniformly spaced digital text. Don't write in capitals. Or, if you really, really, really want to go like to the nth degree with this, practice Japanese or Chinese calligraphy. Imagine taking up Chinese or Japanese calligraphy. The takeaway for this is, if you need to remember something, write it down. That'll help. You never know.

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1: Half past eight and time for Elephants Can't Jump on the Big Little Breakfast Show. It could be Elephants Can't Jump on the way to school in the car, but it's school holidays. We're still here. We're still here. Elephants Can't Jump and Bodhidharma. Bodhidharma, the founder of Zen Buddhism, spent 9 years sitting facing a wall. That was me at school, that, I think. From 1814 until 1830, the French flag was plain white. Comments on a postcard. Thank you very much. Brown dwarf stars are red or blue. They are never brown. Dung beetles use the Milky Way to navigate. Come on! You know that thing about how the Earth will fit into Saturn 700 times, right? Because Saturn's pretty big. Okay. The largest known black holes are more than 20 billion times more massive than the sun. How many digits can you do pi to? How many have you got? When I was at school, we used to have calculators that had, was it 8 or 9 numbers at the top? 3.14159268. 8 digits, that's what I can do. Nine digits of pi. I mean, there's some people that can remember thousands and thousands of digits of pi. But if you can, if you've got 39 digits of pi, that's enough to measure the circumference of the universe to the accuracy of the width of a hydrogen atom. 39 is probably the most you'll ever need. The atom bomb explosion at Hiroshima was generated by matter that weighed less than a paperclip. If you have cows in a field, the weight of the cows will always be less than the weight of the worms beneath the field. You know that Atkins fella? You know the Atkins diet fella? When he died, he weighed over 18 stone. What's that in kilo? I reckon that's about 100 and... I'm going to say 160 kilos. Ben and Jerry became friends at gym class after the coach shouted at them for being the two slowest, fattest kids. That tells you how old they are, doesn't it? Really? That doesn't happen anymore. Over a third of Americans have eaten cold pizza for breakfast. Surely everybody's eaten cold pizza for breakfast. Surely. Salted peanuts have less salt than cornflakes.

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0: There is no dropper offerers boogie because we're not dropper offering. But you can still boogie, it's fine.
1: You can't touch this. You can't touch this. You can't touch this.

quarter to nine on this Tuesday, the 7th of July. Get rid of that. Get rid of that. That shouldn't have happened. Sorry, it's just messing up a little bit. Because I was going to talk about the important stuff then. Namely, the World Cup, obviously. If you've been listening this morning at all, you may have noticed that I have not been crowing about England beating Mexico. I have been holding myself back a little. What a brilliant, brilliant game. I mean, objectively, a great game of soccer. Just super. And then, of course, I mean, it wouldn't have been quite as good if the Mexicans had won. But I will predict, if you will allow me, that a lot of kids in the UK are going to be called Jude in 9 months or so. There's going to be a lot of Judes, right? There's going to be a lot of Judes. We've already got one in my family. My niece's lad is called Jude. He's four, so he can't be named after Jude. Well, he could be named after Jude Bellingham. I'm not sure. And my youngest lad, Nathan, is Nathan Jude. He's named after Jude Law, not after Jude Bellingham. Not down to me. Nothing to do with me. But what a game. What a game. And in a weekend where we learnt that red cards are just optional, you know? If you've got a trump card, you can get rid of your red card. That's the lesson, isn't it? Yeah, I know. Good grief, Charlie Brown. The Cure, World War. Not World Cup, just World War.

cheery little tune from The Cure called World War, but, you know, it's all kind of too real in many respects. Anyway, I wanted to share this with you. This feature that it's kind of, do we say it's an occasional feature? Called It's a Weird, Weird, Weird, Weird, Weird, Weird World. Criminal activity in the weird, weird, weird, weird, weird, weird world. This is from Euro Weekly News, whatever that is. From a place called Wiesbaden, which I'm guessing is in Germany. Security footage showed a 15-year-old boy entering the city bus depot at 6 a.m. armed with a master key, starting a bus and driving away. Hours passed before anyone noticed that the bus was missing, because staff initially assumed one of their own had collected the wrong vehicle for a shift. When company officials contacted the police, used the bus's geolocation system to track its position and found it 150 kilometers away across state federal lines in Karlsruhe. Karlsruhe, maybe that's how you pronounce it. When officers there stopped the vehicle, they found the teenage boy, 15, remember, with his 14-year-old girlfriend. Just can't make it up, could you? Who he'd just picked up from her home. He told them he'd stolen the bus because I wanted to take my girlfriend to school. And astonished officers, with his proficient driving skills, which had helped him steer the bus through heavy rush hour traffic. He has not yet explained how he obtained a master key and now faces serious accusations. Serious, I tell you. Including vehicle theft and driving without a license. But no injuries occurred, and the bus was returned in pristine condition. I love this kid. You bad, but no, I don't like him. No, he's naughty.

0: again.
1: Right, do not try that at home. Find another way to say you love her.

That's it from today's Big Little Breakfast Show. Thank you very much for your company. The brilliant Sarah is on her way with Local Noise. Great local music coming up after the news. Today's Big Little Breakfast Show was entitled Experience is What You Get When You Didn't Get What You Wanted. Dance breakfast by the radio, make every second count. We're doing Randy Pausch quotes. If you have not seen the last lecture, Randy Pausch on YouTube, you will not regret it. Will, like me, become a proper advocate of that man. Go grab the bull by charging horns, goddammit. We've got 10 degrees at the moment, no rain apparently today, mostly sunny in Adelaide. 17 degrees. Thanks for joining me. I really appreciate you being here. We'll do it again tomorrow. In the meantime, carpe your diem.

0: end of a pattern of atrocities around the besieged state capital El Obeid. He urged the world to act. Richard Kagoe reports.
1: Sudan's army has struggled to stop the rapid support forces from reimposing a blockade on El Obeid after breaking a months-long siege last year. Analysts say RSF fighters have been massing around the city in recent weeks. Aid agencies say humanitarian corridors remain closed, leaving displaced families without assistance. The WHO warns this is increasing the risk of disease and malnutrition, especially among women and children. Residents say water prices have doubled, while the cost of food has risen sharply.
0: Iran's president has paid his respects to the country's late supreme leader Ali Khamenei at the Grand Musalla Mosque in Tehran. The Ayatollah's coffin is on display, along with those of four family members killed with him at the start of the war launched by the US and Israel in February. BBC Persian Siavash Ardalan is following events.
2: Today, you have foreign dignitaries from different countries passing across the coffin and paying their respects. So this is the diplomatic, the official protocol written part of the ceremony. It's after that where the coffin will be taken to the streets, and then you will see those public displays of devotion and mourning, which will be the opportunity for the Iranian state to project its power, to project its legitimacy, and to project all those things that's been challenged.
0: Interpol says it's searching for a Ukrainian woman who's suspected of planting a bomb that injured three people in Monaco on Monday. Prosecutors in Monaco have identified her as 39-year-old Anastasia Berezovska. They say she was disguised as a man. Those injured are reportedly a Ukrainian oligarch with links to Russia, his partner and their son. Britain's National Crime Agency says it's uncovered an international network of men drugging and raping women. The NCA said the abuse was usually perpetrated by a long-term partner and often takes place over decades. The problem was highlighted by the case of Gisèle Pelicot in France. Here's Lebo de Sacou.
3: The drugging and raping of women, often filmed and uploaded online, is no longer an isolated offence, says the National Crime Agency. It is increasingly sophisticated and enabled by online forums. Since October 2025, the agency has identified more than 270 individuals linked to such abuse and forums, leading to at least 8 arrests and 8 victims safeguarded.
0: BBC News. Pakistani officials are investigating a syndicate suspected of smuggling human placenta from hospitals to make anti-aging injections. The Federal Investigation Agency has accused the ring of buying 200 kilograms of the organ each month to be dried, processed and exported. France says it's recorded well over 2,000 excess deaths as a result of last month's blistering heatwave. Public health officials said fatalities rose almost a third compared to the week before, marking the peak of the record-breaking temperatures. The rise in the Paris region was around two-thirds. Belgium saw an increase in deaths of nearly 40% during its 11-day June heatwave. A NASA-funded spacecraft has been launched on an unprecedented mission to rescue a falling space telescope. The telescope, known as the Swift Observatory, studies some of the most powerful explosions in the universe. But increased solar activity has dragged it into a lower orbit, putting it at risk of crashing back to Earth. Palab Ghosh reports.
4: The Swift telescope has been in space for more than 20 years, but now it's falling to Earth. SWIFT provides such valuable insights, NASA has decided to save it. The robot is on an intercept course towards a falling telescope. When LINC arrives, it will take detailed pictures of it, which engineers will use to decide where to grab it. The robot will use its three arms to hold on and then, very gently, use its thrusters to lift SWIFT back to its original orbit.
0: In football, Germany's head coach Julian Nagelsmann has resigned following his team's elimination in the second round of the World Cup. The shock defeat to Paraguay came in a penalty shootout. In Friday's games, Australia will play Egypt, Argentina take on Cape Verde, and Colombia, Ghana. BBC News.
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6: Laipni lūgti Adelaide, kur satiekās dažādu tautu kultūras, kur var klausīties mūsu unikālos balsis. Sveicināti!

The United Nations says another human rights catastrophe is unfolding in Sudan's North Kordofan state as the country's brutal civil war continues. The UN's human rights chief, Volker Turk, warned

Wonderful morning. I know you are because you just heard the wonderful Paul Davies with the Big Little Breakfast Show. I love the good amount of tunes he chucks on because he just gets me ready for local noise. It means that we're ready to explore some local sounds, but we're in a good mood with some goldie oldies and some fresher stuff that he's played. Look, this morning I am going to play for you some great NAIDOC Week specials and, of course, playing you the latest and greatest of what's come out around Adelaide and South Australia. But first, we're going to head over to the beautiful Naam to celebrate NAIDOC Week, and we are going to hear from Charlie Needs Braces. I have a double play and then some King Stingray on the way as well. These are Sarah's, you know, top picks, I reckon, for the last few years of some sort of NAIDOC Week Indigenous First Nations artists that I think we really just need to drag and put at the top of our playlist. So we're going to start off with Charlie Needs Braces. This is a team up between her and her sister. The two tracks I'm going to play for you are This Land and Wampu. This Land is all about celebrating our ancestors and the connection to our land, which I think is really on brand. And then the second track, Wampu, is a fantastic little track that sort of takes us back to the nostalgic time of our childhood and the birds and the sort of ancestral connection to our spiritual animals that would lead us home from a hard day at school. So we're going to hear from those two wonderful sisters right now. It is about to go 8 minutes past nine. My name is Sarah. You're listening to Local Noise. I'm Radio Adelaide 101.5 FM. I am so glad you're here with us.

You just heard the legendary sounds of the Wampu bird, which is a beautiful dove. It's a fruit dove, and it's got some beautiful colourings on it too. Make sure you go and have a look, especially if you're on holidays at the moment. We don't get them here in South Australia. They are an eastern coast bird. However, they're just so stunning. Make sure you go and have a look. It's W-O-M-P-O-O-T. So they are beautiful birds, and that track is all about, you know, Charlie making their way home and the birds welcoming her through her pathway home and just sort of taking on the stress of the day for her. We're celebrating NAIDOC Week this morning. My name is Sarah, and I'll be with you until 12 p.m. this morning. If you've got NAIDOC shout-outs, or maybe it's your birthday and you want to text in, 0434 831 015. We have been busy celebrating NAIDOC Week, getting together a playlist that features some of our favourite Indigenous and First Nations artists. And this year is a big year. I'm going to have some more details when I come back. But right now, I'm going to chuck on one of my favourite King Stingray songs to ever come from them. So this is Hey Wanaka, and it's just a great track. After this, you're going to hear from our girl up in Brizzy, Ixaris, with a beautiful track that has the Yidaki on it. And it's called This City. It was her debut track that really just amplified her sound around Australia. So have a look forward to that. Make sure you've got your speakers up blaring, especially if you had for Charlie. Oh, it's brilliant. Some good beats on the way, especially for Hey Wanaka and This City. Make sure you've got your stereo up, all right? It's 9:15 this morning. I'll be with you until 12 p.m. You're on 101.5 FM. 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

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We are celebrating NAIDOC Week, 50 years of Deadly, between the 5th and 12th of July 2026. We are marking a huge milestone. So 50 years of Deadly is a tribute to the people who built this movement, all of our beautiful elders who stood firm, the organisers who took up space, who made space, and of course our wonderful artists, which is who we're celebrating this morning on Local Noise. We're celebrating our wonderful culture from all over Australia. And we just heard from King Steamray and Exaris there. We're going to hear from all around Australia celebrating everyone. We started off with Charlie Needs Braces this morning to get us in the mood, but then we moved on to Sam King Stingray, and that is a fantastic track with a fantastic music video too, so make sure you go and check it out. It's a song by the rock group King Stingray, of course, and it came out in October 2020 as their debut and lead single from their self-titled debut studio album. So it was a massive track, and the clip tells a story of the Stingray Man travelling around the territory, and the Stingray Man meets up with Lurupu, the white cockatoo, and they party and celebrate together. The cockatoo is then putting the word out to everyone saying, hey, Wanaka, like, what's everyone up to? What are you doing? Like, so I absolutely love the music video. Beautiful. That's why I had to chuck it on. But this morning I'm going to bring you some of the latest and greatest of all Australian music, as well as featuring our First Nations and Indigenous artists. It's 24 past 9 this morning. I'm looking forward to spending the rest of my morning with you. I hope you are too. We're going to hear from Kian in a little bit. We've got Dem Mob right now, though, with Drifting Clouds on the way as well. Dem Mob are straight from Adelaide, our wonderful city centre. They've had a couple of really big hits this year. This one that I'm going to play for you there is called Break Bread. And after this, like I said, some Drifting Clouds from up north. We've got Bell Power and his latest as well. On the way, though, Dive By Youth, Tilly Tyler Thomas and some Stefan. So keeping the groove up this morning, some Dem Mob, Break Bread, 24 past 9.

point in walking around with resent in our hearts. Especially if you're out here saying that you've forgiven someone, but you're really still holding it in on the inside. Shows you don't even know what forgiveness really means. Forgiveness is for us, it's not for them. Start drinking, boys.

Love You More by Kian. They're a track all about releasing those tender feelings and grooving into your soulful journey and exploring your queerness, encompassing all feelings of new love. So we love that. Shout out to our First Nations and Indigenous artists. Kian is just one of those incredible artists that we've been